0: host and executive producer of Rising Up with Sonali, an independently produced, subscriber-supported program nationally syndicated to radio stations, free speech TV, and podcast platforms. 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The United States Supreme Court on Monday of this week issued a 6-3 ruling allowing the Trump administration to restrict mail-in voting. All six conservative justices voted to lift a June 2026 injunction on Trump's quest to make it harder for people to cast ballots, particularly in liberal voting regions such as California, Oregon, and elsewhere. The majority issued an unsigned opinion stating, quote, "The court's disposition of this application does not mean that any measure taken by the government to implement the order will necessarily be lawful. On that score, time will tell," end of quote. In response, Justice Ketanji Brown Jackson, dissenting, wrote that, quote, "The ruling needlessly injects chaos and uncertainty into the upcoming midterm elections." Joining me to comment on this and what it means is David Daley. He's a senior fellow at Fair Vote, and he's the author of Anti-Democratic, Inside the Right's 50-Year Plot to Control American Elections, A History of John Roberts, the Supreme Court, and the Voting Rights Act. Welcome to the program, David.
1: Always a pleasure. Thanks for having me, Sonali.
0: I had you on about 4 months ago to talk about the Supreme Court's latest gutting of the Voting Rights Act. Here again, the six conservative justices out of nine seem to be doing what they can to essentially realize Trump's dream of having as few people vote as possible, particularly voters who might be against Trump's policies. What does this particular ruling mean? It doesn't necessarily sign off on what Trump is doing, but it lifts the gate. It lifts the ban on what he was trying to do, right?
1: It's a complicated and dangerous first step towards what Donald Trump wants to do. I don't usually agree with John Roberts and the conservative majority, but I do think they're right on this piece that time will tell. This is a very early first decision. Now, there's plenty of cause for concern with it. The Trump administration effectively wants to impose all kinds of new rules that would make a mail-in voting very difficult and perhaps even impossible, if not, you know, highly dangerous. They are looking for voting rolls from states. They are looking to match them up against a Homeland Security database. None of this is constitutional. The president does not have the ability to make this kind of sweeping power over voting. And none of it is even, you know, practical in the, you know, 2 months barely that remain before these midterm elections. A handful of blue states went to a lower federal court and said that this would be highly chaotic, and we can't possibly imagine pulling this off. And oh, by the way, the president doesn't have this power in the first place. A lower court in Massachusetts did agree with that. What the U.S. Supreme Court did earlier this week was to say it was too early for that judge to impose a sweeping blockade on the actions because they did not yet completely know what the rules were going to look like. Now, this court has a little bit of a Goldilocks problem on this, right? You know, sometimes it's too warm and sometimes it's too cold, sometimes it's too early and sometimes it's too late. And that's why these states were trying to move quickly. These states wanted to get out in front of this. The court said, you've gotten out too far ahead of it. Now that these rules have in fact been published, they arrived on Friday night. I imagine all of this is going to find its way back into court. It will slowly find its way back to the US Supreme Court, and this time it will have to be judged on the actual merits of the case.
0: I appreciate that clarification. So, I want to pick up on the fact that you said the president does not have the power to control how people vote in states, and that is really worth reminding us because Trump has convinced so many of us of his power simply by wielding what he doesn't have and seeing what he can get away with. By design, states and their attorneys general and their election commissions are the ones that control how people cast ballots as long as it's in conjunction with or respects the Constitution, right? There really is not supposed to be federal, central, sort of sweeping rules on how the voting should actually take place as long as it's lawful. So how is this even like, how is the Supreme Court not simply saying the president has no power over this?
1: Wouldn't it be wonderful if the Supreme Court would simply step up? But that has been one of the key problems in all of these cases. You talk about how Donald Trump has been trying to wield power that he does not have. Well, that is what is so concerning here, is that the US Supreme Court has time and again been Donald Trump's complicit, willing partner in allowing him to wield power that he does not have. So, when the conservative majority says that time will tell, it most certainly will, because this court has done very little to rein in Donald Trump's wild excesses, and claims of executive authority that he simply does not have. And that is what is so concerning here. If you look at what Donald Trump is doing behind the scenes right now to take over the governing board of the US Postal Service, just this week, we've seen an additional four conservative MAGA Republicans who will not say that the 2020 election was properly decided, appointed to the governing board of the US Postal Service. This is supposed to be a nonpartisan organization. Its job is to deliver the mail. Its job is not to get in the way of how states organize elections. It is not to say we will not deliver these ballots because states will not go along with what is a clearly unconstitutional power grab by the President of the United States. So there is much here that is concerning. And all of that is ramped up by the fact that this court has been so cowardly and so complicit in allowing Donald Trump to seize power he does not have.
0: Now, a state like California could be really impacted if mail-in voting is thrown into havoc or is in some way undermined, right? Something like 80% of all voters who return ballots do so by mail. I know I do. I'm in California, and it's been very, very convenient to be able to simply cast my ballot. You know, we have my whole family, we get together and we fill out the forms at our leisure and fill out the ballots, and then we go together and drop them off for something like 1 month before voting day. Which, you know, giving that large window of time so that there aren't long lines, all of that. California has worked really hard to make it easy for people to vote, which it should be, right? Short of being able to create a state holiday on voting day itself. And so, how could states like California, what is at stake if Trump's dream were to come true on mail-in voting?
1: This is impossible to imagine. We are about 70 days out from the midterms. States simply don't have the time to be able to change these procedures on the fly. In the state of North Carolina, military ballots and overseas ballots are going in the mail on September 4th. So, a justice Ketanji Brown Jackson called this a Kafka-esque nightmare if it was allowed to proceed. It is impossible to imagine how California, how Utah and Oregon and Colorado and Arizona and some of the other states that really rely on mail balloting almost entirely, how this would, possibly impact the administration of elections in these states. You simply cannot do it this quickly, this close to an election. Once again, it would be terrific to have the US Supreme Court stand up now and make this clear and shut down this Kafkaesque nightmare before it gets any closer. The danger is that they allow this to creep closer and closer to the elections and throw this into chaos. It is hard to imagine that that would be their play, but once again, it has been hard to imagine that this court would be as recklessly partisan as it has been on all of the democracy and voting questions that have come before it, really dating back to Citizens United in 2010.
0: And
1: It's
0: I
1: hard to be
0: imagine that
1: thought.
0: if, right, I imagine that if implementation of Trump's, anti-democratic dream doesn't take place by the midterms, that this is the way to open the door to enact it during the presidential race in 2 years, right? They basically keep pushing and pushing and pushing. And seeing what they can enact. That is how they work. Wearing us down, wearing people down, is part of the tactic. What is the most hopeful pushback that you can see if I know that some states are considering voting or I mean considering suing over this or are have already launched a lawsuit, and you mentioned that there is one in play already. And short of us having a change of the guard in Congress and the White House, how do we counter this anti-democratic trend?
1: I do believe that this will be stopped. There are two cases that were filed against it. One, the 23 blue states that have moved against it, and they will refile that case now that the Postal Service published its rules on this Friday night. There is also a case that is still moving that was filed by a number of voting rights groups that says that this affects us because we simply cannot help all of these voters who are going to need extra assistance now. And that case will led to an injunction as well and will likely be at the US Supreme Court soon. So I imagine that on one of these two tracks, especially as the calendar turns and we head into September, that this will be stopped for the midterms, simply because it's very difficult to imagine how it could be practically enforced. But the danger, as you suggest, is what happens as we head towards 2028, if the president is doing all of this through executive order, and if he has a U.S. Supreme Court that, time and again has been willing to be his ally in collecting executive authority and power and awarding it to Donald Trump, this is going to come back. What we're going to have to do is have a Democratic trifecta in Washington after 2028. And that trifecta is going to have to act and act quickly on a wide variety of reforms that fix all of these institutions that have been so broken and so hijacked by conservatives over the course of the Trump administration and even earlier. It is going to take reform of the US Supreme Court. It is going to take reform of redistricting. It's going to take looking at the structure of the US Senate. All of these questions of representation are going to have to be addressed in the first 100 days of a democratic trifecta if we want to get this country back on a track to actual democracy again.
0: Well, it also certainly remains to be seen how the Democrats behave, how they step up. They're
1: It
0: currently not
1: certainly
0: very
1: does.
0: popular. at least the old guard of the Democratic Party is not very popular. And there's a lot of issues that continue to come up around the Trump. The attacks on voting are just one aspect of like the attacks that the Trump administration is launching, right? In addition to the immigrants and on
1: Very much so.
0: Medicaid and on et cetera. So finally, what do you think people need to be paying attention to around elections? Are you also worried that just the mere headlines around this issue around voting is going to confuse people? And again, that's probably part of what they want. Are you worried about the confusion around the midterm elections? Even if everything stays in place, even if actually no changes are implemented, the people fear that something has been implemented, so they maybe don't show up to the polls or don't return their ballots by mail.
1: No, I think all of those are very real concerns. I mean, all you have to do is look at the streets of Minneapolis lately, the streets of Maine, and see the kind of immigration enforcement that's going on in the nation, right? I mean, it's really easy to draw a line and say that there's a connection between the kind of aggressive immigration enforcement and the fear that that has instilled in so many communities and so many cities across the country. And then the fear that if I have to go and vote and stand in line, that I am putting a target on the back of myself and my family, even if I am an American, a citizen and entirely able to vote in these elections. So I do worry about that. I worry about the increasing conversation around our elections not being safe or not being fair or being somehow rigged and fraudulent, when that is simply not the case.
0: Well, David, I want to thank you so much for joining us today. Give out the website for Fair Vote.
1: Oh, yes, fairvote.org. You can find all of this information there, and you can find Anti-Democratic at bookstores around the country.
0: Well, I want to thank you so much, David, for joining us. As always, appreciate your time and your analysis.
1: A pleasure. Thank you, Sonali.
0: My guest has been David Daly. He's a senior fellow at Fair Vote, and the name of his book is Anti-Democratic: Inside the Right's 50-Year Plot to Control American Elections, A History of John Roberts, the Supreme Court, and the Voting Rights Act. And I'm Sonali Kolhatkar, host and executive producer of Rising Up with Sonali, an independently produced, subscriber-supported program nationally syndicated to radio stations, free speech TV, and podcast platforms.

0: 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The Trump administration earlier this year claimed it had discovered more than 250,000 non-citizen voters on the rolls of just four states. Government officials offered no evidence to support the wild claim, one that contradicts every report and investigation. Voter fraud by non-citizens is extremely rare and is usually a result of error rather than malicious intent. In fact, there have been prominent cases of malicious voter fraud linked to white Republican voters. Building on years of baseless claims of non-citizens voting, advocacy groups worry about voter intimidation against people of color and those suspected of being non-citizens during this year's midterm elections. To that end, the National Partnership for New Americans has just launched a new campaign to engage and activate eligible voters. And here to tell us about it is Nicole Malaku. She is Executive Director of National Partnership for New Americans. She has more than a decade of experience in immigrant and refugee advocacy at local, state, and national levels. Welcome to the program, Nicole.
1: Thanks for having me, Sonali.
0: Let's first begin by talking about these baseless claims. I mentioned this 250,000 voters. It seems as though the Trump administration is relying heavily on smoke and mirrors and just making up wild claims to justify what essentially it sounds like it's planning a crackdown on voters' ability, particularly people who would perhaps not vote the way he'd like them to vote. Are you worried that this sort of narrative, this sort of propaganda really might make it more difficult, might muddy the waters, might make, create justifications for armed enforcement at the polls, et cetera?
1: Well, first, I think we should all be concerned when we see the signs and potential threats of voter suppression across communities. And in particular, we are concerned about immigrant voters being targeted for enforcement or intimidation at the polls this year, which is why we launched this campaign, Together We're America, Together We Vote, that really speaks of the opportunity for the new American electorate, that is naturalized voters, to participate in this year's midterms. There has been and there continues to not be evidence of thousands of voters, hundreds of thousands of non-citizens voters in elections over the last 10 years. In fact, very few instances of this have occurred. And if they are, they have been remedied and acknowledged in places like New Jersey, where there were administrative errors or the like that had contributed to folks inadvertently voting in local elections. I would say, alongside the many things that have been threats in the public discourse about this year's elections are that we know that certainly the administration understands the power of the vote that's in question, and folks really seeing firsthand the outcome of the policies of this administration and understanding that America and Americans of every persuasion, including naturalized voters, will be coming to the polls this November with something different in mind. And so regardless of how individuals vote, it is our charge and our mission to make sure that we combine our efforts with voter protection efforts across the country to make sure that every person who is eligible to vote this year, especially naturalized citizens, are able to freely and fairly exercise their voice in this year's midterms.
0: And also there is this aspect of ensuring that the Trump administration ensuring that there are that it's harder for there to be new Americans. Let's talk about that too, because Trump came into power saying that he would, his administration was going to engage in mass deportations of criminals who were immigrants. But now his administration seems to have pivoted to simply cracking down on legal forms of immigration. So people who are trying to adjust their status, people who are trying to get their green card in place, and people who are green card holders who are trying to become citizens. How widespread is this? What are the dangers to people who are trying to emigrate through the legal pathways that were set up? That's that thing that that conservatives always tell us, well, if you just didn't break the laws, you wouldn't get caught up in ICE's raids.
1: Well, yes, we hear this all the time, that we like immigrants, we just like them to do it the right way. And many of the folks that are actively being ensnared in the enforcement apparatus are in fact legally present. So we are seeing a concerted effort by the administration to delegalize large numbers of populations. We're seeing it with those who had TPS that's been revoked and they are now out of status. We're seeing the pause on green card processing, which is a pathway to naturalization, for the programs related to naturalization, which is a benefit available to eligible lawful permanent residents who have met all the criteria to become citizens. We've seen death by a thousand cuts strategy from this administration to make it harder and more arduous to apply for citizenship. And so we remain concerned about the way that a combination of administrative policies, as well as a culture of investigation, a culture of fear, has permeated individuals who would be eligible to adjust their status to either permanent residence as green card holders or from LPRs to naturalized citizens, and sort of wanting to chill that pipeline of folks in our democracy pipeline. And so one of the things that I think is really important for us to do as a field and as stakeholders who have eliminated barriers to naturalization for many, many years is to keep informing people that naturalization is the best way to protect an individual from enforcement, and that people make sure that, you know, they undertake this process so they can fully participate in our democracy. One of the things that we know to be true is that without changing the statute, naturalization will continue to exist. People are still naturalizing, although they will need to plan on a longer timeline than in previous administrations. Processing time may take longer. You may have a longer wait time to actually get to your oath ceremony, but it still exists. And then for those that have already naturalized, I think our message and our call to action is to make sure that they are informed, educated, and activated to get to the polls this November.
0: Now, the Trump administration has also increased the fees dramatically for people to go through these legal pathways. This essentially ensures that the only people who can emigrate aren't necessarily the ones who have, you know, either quote unquote earned it or been qualified or spent a lot of time here, have a lot of ties here, but basically rich people, right?
1: Well, according to, you know, the attempt to increase the fee rule, which we are countering as MPNA, will increase the fee from $780 to $1380. So a significant increase, which we think will price out a number of working class and low income immigrants from the process. And so being priced out of citizenship is just simply undemocratic. We want to make sure that citizenship remains affordable and accessible to new American communities. And the best way to do that is to keep those fees reasonable and within range of working class communities. And second, you know, through this fee rule that is traveling right now, actually the deadline was today to submit public comment. The administration is looking to cull the use of fee waivers or partial fee waivers, which really was a lifeline for low income communities to apply for naturalization. And so with those changes, in addition to the others that I talked about earlier, like the culture of no, the culture of investigation, the administrative changes, making the citizenship test harder. There's just a number of barriers, undue barriers that are being implemented that will certainly deter people from undertaking this process. And so our charge is to really try to do everything in our power to curb the impact of a potential fee increase and make sure that citizenship is not only available for the richest among us or the people that can afford to basically buy their way into our democracy. We think that that is simply Unforgivable, right? For an administration to price individuals out, in particular in this time of a waning economy where things are getting more expensive across the board. USCIS is funded by fees. And so if they cull access to citizenship, they're essentially cutting off one source of income for some of the fees that they intake for processing these applications. And so we'll have a perpetual effect of an agency that is no longer solvent, lower applications, a deteriorating pipeline of folks who are making that transition from LPR to naturalized citizen. And that has generational implications on our country and on the 9 million people who are eligible to naturalize.
0: Let's talk about the new campaign, which has just been launched by NPNA, Together We Are America and Together We Vote. What is this campaign aiming to do?
1: So it's primarily a messaging campaign alongside our 70 members across the country. We're really working to get the word out of what's happening this November, what's on the ballot for our communities through a nonpartisan civic engagement lens. And one of the things that's really important is that us having close proximity to members across the country who are seeing the outcome of these policies in their families' lives, whether they're seeing militarization of their community, or you're seeing families being split apart, or you're seeing people lose status. We really want to elevate not only the naturalized voters themselves and the people heading to the polls, but also their children who may be

0: engage the whole nation really in making sure our voices are heard this November. That looks like a public messaging campaign. That looks like voter protection efforts on the ground with some of our partners across the country. That looks like an invitation to share stories of what people are feeling and thinking as they head to the polls this November.
1: And then finally, Nicole, the crackdown on immigrants is being sold to us as something that's good for Americans, but it is quite the opposite, right? The crackdown on immigrants does ultimately hurt US citizens, including those who've been here for a few generations. And I'm wondering if that is part of the narrative, the messaging strategy, because we're looking at a future where there's fewer qualified healthcare workers, for example, who are primarily immigrant. We're looking at a democracy where fewer and fewer people vote because of those attacks, right? Ultimately, it hurts those of us who are here and who have been citizens for a while.
0: It absolutely does. And if anybody was watching the jobs report last week, we had a decline in net jobs. And I think, the connection that the administration tried to make is that it was related to mass deportations. But what we're seeing is that no new jobs have been created by the mass deportations and by the attacks on immigrants. Communities are not better off economically. We're paying more for everything in this particular time, and we're losing part of our workforce, part of our community,
1: And just to
0: part of
1: interrupt briefly, there are reports showing that for industries that are immigrant heavy, when people stopped showing up to work because they were terrified of ICE raids, instead of hiring US-born workers, many of these industries just and companies shut down or shut down operations, which then, hurt everybody, right?
0: That's correct. We're seeing healthcare, large swaths of healthcare workers that will no longer be up to show, be able to show up for their shifts, caring for our elders, caring for our children. We're seeing construction sites where jobs are paused or indefinitely delayed. We are going to see the implications of this campaign against immigrants in every part of our life. And I think one of the things that will be clear in the contrast coming into November is, have people's lives improved? And if the question is no, then that is what we will be having a conversation about with voters this November. So yes, our mind is on Ohio. Our mind is on the Haitian community members that are no longer able to work in elder care. Our mind is on the construction workers in markets across the country where jobs in Texas or job sites are paused. Restaurants across the country are reporting that some of their workforce are no longer coming to work. And so we're seeing it in every sector. And I really hope that some of that data makes it to the light of day so that we can really have a firm picture of what's happening right now in our economy that's related to this anti-immigrant sort of era.
1: Nicole, I want to thank you so much for joining us today. Give out a website for NPNA.
0: Yes, it's National Partnership for New Americans.org, and you can also find a link there to Together We Are America and Together We Vote. We hope you'll join us.
1: And we'll link to those from our website. Thank you so much for joining us.
0: Thank you.
1: My guest has been Nicole Melaco. 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And I'm Sonali Kohatkar, host and executive producer of Rising Up with Sonali, an independently produced, subscriber-supported program nationally syndicated to radio stations, free speech TV, and podcast platforms.

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The Centers for Medicare and Medicaid published a rule in June of this year, ostensibly to comply with last year's One Big Beautiful Act of 2025,

0: that requires Medicaid recipients to prove they've worked for 80 hours a month in order to qualify for government health care. The rule is supposed to take effect January 2027, and health advocates are warning it could exclude many who need benefits but cannot fulfill the work requirements. The Medicaid cuts are expected to result in $326 billion of austerity over 10 years and result in 5.3 million people losing health coverage over that time period. My guest is Sophia Tripoli, Managing Director of Health Policy at Families USA, where she oversees and leads that organization's strategic development and framework on all aspects of its health policy priorities, including guidance on federal and state health policy. Welcome to the program, Sophia.
1: Thank you so much. Thank you for having me.
0: So let's first talk about what the so-called One Big Beautiful Act actually stipulated, and then let's compare that to what CMS issued as its rule. So Republicans have made no secret for years that they've wanted to cut government health benefits. What exactly does the One Big Beautiful Act state in terms of Medicaid and the kinds of requirements it puts on those who would be eligible?
1: Absolutely. It is a pretty huge bill. It has a number of provisions. As you mentioned up top, in total, it cuts about $1 trillion from the healthcare system, the vast majority of that coming from Medicaid. And what it does is it imposes a number of new restrictions on the Medicaid program, imposing things like Medicaid work requirements, forcing Medicaid patients to redetermine their eligibility every 6 months, requiring Medicaid beneficiaries to pay more cost sharing, more costs associated with keeping their benefits, and a number of other bureaucratic sort of burdens that it places on beneficiaries to continue to prove that they are eligible for the Medicaid program. The bill also makes a number of very significant cuts to Medicaid funding that flows into states, cutting off some of the state's ability to generate their ability to fund the state side of the Medicaid program, and places a lot of limits on the tools that states have to generate their share of funding the Medicaid program. In total, this means that for the Medicaid program and this bill, what it does is it's going to kick a number of people off of health insurance. It's going to reduce access to significant, really important health benefits, and it pushes the burden of financing the Medicaid program more and more on the state's shoulders to deal with the burden of having to fund greater part of their of the state program, and limiting the state's ability to generate some of the revenue that they need to generate to fund the program, which just means cuts to services, cuts to benefits, and cuts to the state's ability to finance the program.
0: And of course, all of this was not necessarily entering the public discourse last year when that bill was being passed, because it was one of so many things that went into that bill. And if it had been a standalone piece of legislation, I imagine there would have been greater opposition. It was folded into this huge bill. I'm sure advocacy groups like yours were probably talking about it and screaming about it, but it might have gotten lost in the noise, particularly when it comes to public understanding of what exactly the government is now requiring. So what did CMS, the federal agency that actually runs the programs, Medicare and Medicaid, what were the details of the rule issue in June? Is it meant to essentially ensure compliance with the One Big Beautiful Act? Does it go further?
1: Absolutely. So under the HR1, CMS was required to put out some new federal rules that were to provide guidance to states for how they were going to implement big pieces of the Medicaid cuts and the restrictions on the Medicaid program. One of the biggest dimensions was, how are they going to implement work requirements into the Medicaid program? Now, the Medicaid work requirement provision in HR1 requires people to be demonstrating that they are working 80 hours a month. And if they're not able to demonstrate or not able to work 80 hours a month, they qualify for an exemption in certain categories of exemptions. One of the things that the CMS, the Trump administration, decided that they were going to do was to go even further than what HR1 required, to be even more stringent, to put even more burden on Medicaid beneficiaries to demonstrate that not only that they're working, but if they're not able to, that they're able to qualify for an exemption. They have to prove that they meet one of the exemptions, including a category if you have a specific serious a health condition. So you have to prove you have a health condition. And then the state's administration said that wasn't enough. Now you have to be able to document that your health condition prevents you from being able to work. And that is the piece of how the Trump administration is implementing this law that goes beyond what many legal experts believe of the intention of HR1, the legislation that was passed and enacted into law last year. Because essentially what that means is Medicaid beneficiaries have to provide the documentation that they're either working, or if they can't, that they meet one of the exemptions, and if they meet one of the exemptions, that their exemption from the terms of a health condition means that they cannot work. So it creates this entirely new burden on the individual and on the healthcare providers who serve Medicaid beneficiaries, that then they now have to be in the position to determine and to document in medical records that, hey, this health condition means that this patient can't work. And now that's being linked to whether you can access your health insurance coverage under these new rules.
0: So, Congress is supposed to set legislation, which it did last year, whether we like it or not. And of course, many didn't like it. The Trump administration, the government, is supposed to enact that legislation. And you're saying that they have gone further. And when you said legal experts, I imagine that basically this new rule is likely being challenged in court. Is that true?
1: Yes, just earlier this summer, in June, 25 states and the District of Columbia filed a lawsuit against the Trump administration, against CMS, essentially making that claim that the way that they're implementing this rule has gone beyond what lawmakers intended, in the passage and enactment of HR1, particularly around this piece about proving that your health condition is preventing you from work, that that's overly stringent, is beyond what was required by lawmakers in that statute. And so that is one of the pieces of the basis of that lawsuit. Right now, we're waiting to see how that plays out as it moves through the legal process. But what we know so far is that those states are still required to be implementing and moving forward with implementing work requirements while that court case plays out in the legal system.
0: What is the impact that you're expecting? I threw out some numbers around, and I think you did as well, around the amount of money it's going to be cutting, the number of people that are going to be kicked off Medicaid. What are the numbers that you can share, and how do we put that into terms that make it more human? How do we put it into human terms? Because these are big numbers, and each number is a person.
1: Absolutely. I think right now, these work requirement provisions, which is the part of the law that we expect to see the most coverage losses associated with, goes into effect in January of 2027. So we are still sort of seeing states ramping up and getting ready for the implementation, trying to build the systems and get their systems ready to meet those new federal requirements in early next year. And so we haven't seen the level of coverage losses unfold yet, simply because we anticipate the vast majority of them to begin next year. Now, we have seen a couple of states in Nebraska, Montana, a couple others who are early in their implementation. They wanted to go even faster. And so we could start to see some coverage losses because of their early implementation of work requirements in the coming weeks, the coming months, as they're getting those systems up and running. So we don't have exact numbers of how many people have lost coverage so far, but what we know is what the estimates project from the Congressional Budget Office to think tanks and academics who've been looking at this and trying to estimate what the impact of this bill is going to be. And what we know is about 10 million people are going to lose health insurance. Nearly 8 million of those folks likely to come from the work from the Medicaid restrictions that we're talking about specifically. And what this means is, right, like we're talking about low-income workers, moms, parents, kids, veterans, people with mental health issues, people with disabilities who are going to get caught up in this paperwork requirement to demonstrate that they are working or demonstrate that they meet an exemption and that they have a health condition that's preventing them from work. And we know that folks are going to get caught up in the confusion and the chaos of implementing such an onerous and burdensome requirement into the Medicaid system that it's going to cause people to lose their health insurance. So the toll is big in terms of coverage losses, and it's going to be, people in our communities that are going to be suffering the most.
0: And it's not like it's easy to get a job. That's the other part of it, right? So they're putting these work requirements on people who ostensibly are not able to work because of health issues, because of disability, because they're low income. Because if they could work, they would have had the health care, possibly. I mean, of course, our healthcare system is also broken, the private healthcare system, that is. And then we're everywhere we look. AI is stealing jobs and making, employment less and less possible. So it's putting the onus on to the most vulnerable people in an economy that is becoming crueler and crueler, and the government is providing less and less. People are gonna die, I feel.
1: I mean, absolutely. I think what's important to remember, is actually the data shows us that the vast majority of people who rely on Medicaid for health insurance are actually already working, or they have an exemption because they're in school full time, or they're full-time caregivers for somebody in their family, or because they're a person with disabilities and unable to work. And so this is not a bill, right? This was never an attempt from the Republican Party to get people back to work, right? Like, people in this program are already working, and if they're not, it's because there's an exemption under law that allows them to not be. But this is really about making people go through administrative hurdles, making it so complex, adding more complexities to the system to make it difficult for low-income, vulnerable populations who are disproportionately people of color, by the way, make it more difficult for them to access and get the health care that they need for themselves and their families. So people are going to suffer. People will lose health insurance. It means when you're uninsured, it means you don't go to the doctor. You can't afford that incredibly high out-of-pocket bill. You don't get the prescription drugs that you need for yourself or for your kid. You delay medical treatment until you're sicker, and you show up in the emergency room, which is, by the way, the most expensive care setting. But when you're so sick that you need a lot of intervention, or in some cases you're too sick for treatment, to your point about what this could mean in terms of mortality. So this is really a bill and an effort to attack low-income people, and their ability to get the health care that they need. And we will be fighting very hard, as we have been, along with, I'm sure, many of your listeners across the country, to push back and to mitigate the harm and to do everything we can to make sure that we keep people covered, at every opportunity that we can.
0: Let's talk about what states can do. And you mentioned there were some states that were rushing to implement these work requirements. And, we've seen over the years the sort of split in states that are excited about depriving people of their earned government benefits, and then states that are sort of desperately trying to compensate for those federal cuts. So those states that are interested in humane treatment of its people, what can they do that the Trump administration will allow them to do? And imagine whatever they do is going to have to come from or be funded by more taxation on people, state taxes, or they're going to have to cut elsewhere within the state budget to pay for Medicaid.
1: Yeah, I mean, I think in the short, so yes, I think states, are going to be in different places, and we're going to see coverage losses associated with how states set up these systems, right? If you're in a state that really cares about this program and is invested in making sure that low-income communities, who rely on Medicaid for healthcare, continue to have it, you're probably going to be doing everything that you can to make sure that the systems are built in such a way that they're easy to navigate, that you do have a lot of consumer outreach, that there's as little confusion and chaos, in the system as possible, so that people can, and you're working with providers to figure out what type of documentation, and codes do you need to set up so that the provider community is also ready to receive patients and take on this new responsibility, in the healthcare system. And states that are not quite positioned like that in places like Nebraska and Montana, who are rushing to implement some of these work requirements because it is going to lead to coverage losses. We might see a different scale. We might see more people losing coverage than in the states that are trying to mitigate more of the harm. So it really will depend on sort of the approach that states are taking. But in either case, I think all states are going to be impacted by the less federal dollars coming into the state to run their Medicaid programs, and the sort of hampering of some of this tools that states have used in the past to generate their state share. Medicaid is financed through the partnership. It's paid for partly by the federal government, partly by the states. And one of the things this law does, as I mentioned up top, is it makes it very difficult, even more difficult, takes away some of those tools that states have used in the past to put up their part and fund their part of the Medicaid program. So the response to that, and we're already seeing it come down in the Medicaid budgets and the state budgets that governors have been working with their lawmakers on right now during the summer as they've been finalized, getting ready for the next legislative session. But we're seeing everything from, first of all, massive investment up to about $30 million per state just to set up the systems to be able to do these work requirement checks and these eligibility checks that they have to do every 6 months. So there's a huge cost associated. In addition to the cuts states are experiencing, they have to expend a lot of money to get the systems up and running. So we're seeing states do interesting things to create revenue, taxes on cigarettes, other types of tax revenue at the local level. But we're also seeing states pull back on optional benefits in Medicaid, cutting off certain services to certain populations, reducing how much they're paying Medicaid providers, because at the end of the day, they have to figure out how to balance their budget and to run the state economy. And so the states are in a very, very difficult position, and we're just starting to feel, I think, the very, very early stages of what the sort of economic reality for states are going to be as these changes are implemented and come down the pike.
0: And so interesting to see this bureaucracy built up by some of the same people who claim that there's too much government bureaucracy. But of course, generally they mean too much government bureaucracy when it comes to corporations being able to make lots of money at our expense, and never when it comes to actually dispensing government benefits to the people who pay the taxes. So finally, is there hope? Do you have hope that a future administration, a future Congress could reverse these onerous cuts? And also, big picture, if we had a Medicare for all system, none of this would be an issue, right?
1: I mean, I absolutely have hope. This is in terms of a new administration and a new Congress coming in and starting to build some of the momentum for reversing the cuts. We know the Democrats have already introduced a number of bills this year to signal that, hey, this is a major priority for them. And depending on how the midterm elections go, the Democrats could be in a position where they're able to pass something out of one chamber of Congress. Now, of course, under President Trump, I think it's unlikely that we'll see a reversal of these cuts. This was a huge priority for him and the Republican Party in his second term here. But I think that with a new administration who's aligned on what consumers and patients and people need of the healthcare system, that there is hope to reverse cuts and frankly to build a vision to reimagine a healthcare system that's going to be designed to meet the needs of all of the people who it is intended to serve. And there's a lot of different ways to get to a vision of universal healthcare coverage, Medicare for all being one of them. And that has been a longtime goal of the organization I work for, Families USA, is fighting to make sure that every person living in this country has the access to the high quality, affordable healthcare and health they deserve. And there are lots of champions on the Hill currently, and folks running right now in the midterm election that have a similarly aligned vision. So that's what we'll be fighting for over the next several months and years.
0: Give out a website, Sophia, for Families USA.
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0: And we'll link to that as well. Thank you so much. Good luck to you.
1: Thank you.
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0: 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Treasure Island, a telling for the new world, is a brand new American adaptation of the classic novel by Robert Louis Stevenson, with an original score by Taj Mahal, and starring Keith David, John Goodman, and Glyn Turman. 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
3: This is Seeking Peace on Earth, a Peace Talks radio special. Highlights from just one of our seasons of programs on peacemaking and nonviolent conflict resolution. I'm series producer Paul Ingalls with Suzanne Kreider. And if you're looking to hear or read more about any of the excerpts that you'll hear today, go to peacetalksradio.com and look for the 2017 season. That included, not surprisingly, an episode that Suzanne did on how to deal with political stress and how to coexist with people who diametrically oppose your political point of view. Suzanne talked with three counselors, including Irene Green from Minneapolis.
4: The current social political situation has caused a lot of problems in many families where there are political differences. And this has caused a lot of pain. And certainly if people want to communicate with each other and try to maybe accept those differences. I have people in my family and people that I've worked with who have decided we're going to agree to disagree for the sake of the larger sake of love and goodness in our family. But interpersonally, people can be very, very hurt by someone crossing out their vote at the poll that says who they can love or where they can go to the bathroom or where they can live.
5: It's absolutely essential that people find ways, common touch point.
3: Chicago area therapist Nancy Molitor.
5: Especially if they're in a situation where they're feeling increasingly polarized, whether it's at work, in their community, within their own family. I'm hearing lots of very sad stories where people are coming to get, you know, being invited to graduation parties and weddings and very important events that families have looked forward to for a long time. And somehow somebody brings up the subject of politics and the whole tenor of the situation goes downhill. In many cases, what I tell people is, you know, if you know that your brother-in-law feels very differently politically than you do, stay away from bringing up that subject. And it seems obvious, but you would be amazed at how many people don't realize that that's not a good idea. They get drawn into it. They let themselves get baited and drawn into a discussion.
6: Nancy, when you say we should find common touch points, as psychologists, give us some examples of what those could be.
5: Well, that's a very good question. Most people can agree around things like children's well-being, eating healthy food, our kids need a better public school, right? Or something that is not going to be conflictual. And there's usually things that aren't conflictual. It just takes a little more time sometimes to find them.
3: Nancy Molitor from the Chicago area, Irene Green from the Minneapolis area. Both of them have told Suzanne that some degree of avoidance of those who disagree with you might be in order, or at least careful, conscious conversation. New Mexico therapist Bob Thompson has more to say about that.
7: Well, of course, we should be talking to each other. In the absence of talk, we have oftentimes aggressive action, and that's not one of the things that I think is useful to any of us. So if we're going to resolve differences of opinion or different belief systems, we have to talk about it. We have to come to understand. I always think of Gandhi when the Civil War was going on and he was starving himself as a protest. And the two leaders of the factions came to him and said, you have to start eating. And he said, well, I will. As soon as the Civil War stops, I'll start eating again. And one of the men said, you know, there's no way out for me because I've done horrible things. I've killed women and children and babies. And Gandhi said, well, there is a way for you. And the guy looked at him like he was out of his mind. He's been starving, so clearly he must be out of his mind. And he said, what you have to do, he said, there's thousands of orphans out there now because of this war. He said, you have to go out and you have to get a child who's an orphan. But it has to be a child from the other side. And you have to bring them into your home and raise them with that religion that you're fighting about. Their religion. That teaches understanding in a profound way. I think that's what we have to do in the world when we have all these people with different ideas. If we're not communicating and really understanding each other because we can't listen to each other, then trouble happens. You know, he's suggesting if you are really in disagreement with somebody to the point where you'd be willing to do violence, it probably would make sense to really come to understand that way much better than you do, because you probably don't.
6: And Bob, what if you want to engage, say go to lunch or talk to a person who's on the political spectrum opposite of you?
7: My own sense about what helps communication go better when people have very different views is to be able to articulate clearly what the other person's view is to the point where they're saying, you really do understand where I'm coming from and why I'm coming from there. That tends to have defenses go down. The person doesn't feel like they have to turn the volume up and scream louder because I didn't hear them, because they know I did hear them, because I've just articulated exactly their position to the point where they're shaking their head. That's exactly right. We've made it right for them. And then we're in a position to talk about what it's like from our point of view. And if, and it usually does, start to stir them up because it's so different than their own, we can say, did I understand you? And they will probably say, yeah. And then you say, well, then try to afford me the opportunity of understanding me too. It helps.
3: Albuquerque Councilor Bob Thompson from our show on political stress. And as we said, more at peacetalksradio.com in the June 2017 episode. An ongoing conflict in the U.S., it seems, is hate speech. Circumstances put it back in the news all too often, raising the question of how should citizens challenge and oppose hate movements like white nationalism. In 2017, the high-profile Charlottesville, Virginia confrontations between Nazi demonstrators and counter-demonstrators led to this panel that included priest and activist John Deere, diversity trainer Tanya Covington, and first heard here hate movement researcher Brian Levin.
8: When you see people who are going against white nationalists and Nazis, the most loathsome people around, I want you to consider a couple of things. Number one, I know people who are former Nazis who have repudiated their prejudice and are now making the world a better place.
3: Later in the program, we're going to hear from a former white supremacist who made that transition, as you just described. And we'll listen to that later. But go ahead, Brian, your second point.
8: My second point is not a utilitarian one. My second point is that if your movement embraces violence in any way that significantly changes what our highest traditions are with the use of violence, which is to eschew it, except in the most urgent of circumstances and with some kind of judicial approval or review, you're killing the moral legitimacy of any cause that you're associated with. And I want to be clear here. We can talk all about white nationalists. They're terrible. I've studied them for years. But your audience is a sophisticated one. And there is a splintered group of people who are not part of the progressive movement that's wearing hats and undertaking loud and very clear protests. These are folks who are against our system of government. They're either anarchists or people that think our form of government is so infected that is illegitimate, and their most street-worthy presentation of that is their belief that the First Amendment is a tool of tyranny against oppressed people, not that we should have protection for viewpoints that we don't like, which means, by the way, that we can leave them on the shelf as well. Violence doesn't accomplish any of the ends that a reasonable and competent person who is against bigotry would undertake.
9: Well, I can tell you when I was watching the Charlottesville 2017 event that I was thinking that some of the counter-protesters got into skirmishes with the white supremacy marchers or overlooking key components of effective nonviolent protest. Freedom marchers and lunch counter-protesters of the 60s were trained to take the abuse and the violence without resisting. They were taught not to intervene when fellow protesters were being savagely beaten. Same message from Gandhi, right, John Deere? I mean, essentially.
10: Right, and so I agree with Brian. Violence doesn't work, and violence in response to violence always leads to further violence. It's not going to transform anybody, and we need to change all these people. We all need to change, and everybody's redeemable, but a violent response to these kind of demonstrations of hate will only inflame the situation, and the media loves that. Whereas active, engaged nonviolence, we know statistically now, works. And that's what is not also being reported. The studies coming out, we've never had it before in history. And the greatest example is Dr. Erica Chenoweth, mm-hmm. Why Civil Resistance Works.
9: She's been on our program.
10: Yeah, yeah, she studied mm-hmm. every violent situation in the world in the last 106 years and has proven that nonviolent response and that works to end a war nonviolently is much more powerful and effective and leads to more nonviolent social democratic societies. So you apply that in our personal lives, in these protests against the Klan, and all the other wars in the world. This is our – Dr. King is still right. Nonviolence is our only hope. It's our only – it's a methodology for social change that works to transform everyone nonviolently. It uses nonviolent means for nonviolent ends. But you've got to train people, yeah. and you've got to teach people, and you've got to fund it. And they're spending $1 trillion on educating violence. We're all brainwashed in violence. And how could people who are losing their power, white, ignorant people, you know, who have put their identity in that, they don't know anything but violence. And, you know, so our responsibility is we all have to be involved in the movement. We have to change this country to fund the education of nonviolent conflict resolution for every human being on the planet, really, and to institutionalize nonviolent conflict resolution in every city, mm-hmm. in every country, between all the countries. This is if we're going to survive.
9: Yeah. Well, obviously, that's kind of our point with the radio program, too. But and I do want to talk to the people who are just listening now who may or may not be lucky enough to run into that kind of training sometime. This may be the only training they get, what they're hearing us say today. So, you know, I want to talk specifically to them, and you mentioned the media. Okay, let me just use that as an example. Sometime after the Charlottesville, I guess it was, again, still August 2017, I'm watching Trump's speech in Arizona, and I'm watching what was apparently peaceful protests that all of a sudden got busted up by a couple people throwing a water bottle, and the Arizona police start firing tear gas. That's what's on TV. So what do we say to, Tanya, I'll direct this to you, to people anywhere on the sympathies spectrum or the political spectrum watching that? How do they process what John started to suggest about what media shows and what they need to show against what is real? What questions should they be asking? What further information should they be getting to counteract those powerful pictures?
11: I think I certainly agree with John that we have to work on changing society. And I think that one of the ways, and I know this is difficult for an awful lot of people, is to stop playing to the media. You know, there's a old media saying, if it bleeds, it leads. And whatever is the most violent or the most disruptive is what they're going to put on TV. And yet, one of the things that we know and that we need to be talking more about, and that I'm really grateful that we're seeing it in social media, is the hundreds of other marches that are going on that are peaceful. The times when thousands of people show up to talk about something or to have a peaceful march. Those don't make the media, but they're making social media. And I feel like we need to be demanding of the media that that gets as much press or more as the violence. So that that's how you begin to change society, is when you show that, you know what, mm-hmm. yeah, there's a few, you know, people out there being violent, but look at the thousands, yeah. you know, that are being nonviolent. The thousands are saying, we won't stand for hate. They should be getting as much press or more as the KKK does.
3: Tanya Covington there with John Deere and Brian Levin. And we also aired on our program a 2010 interview with former skinhead Frank Mink.
12: What happened was a Jewish guy took me under his wing and taught me the antique business. And he knew that I was still a Nazi. I had a big swastika on my neck. And he wasn't like a religious Jewish guy, but he was definitely Jewish. And he, one day he was giving me the pep talk, because I used to always say how stupid I was. Like, it was just a thing I always said. I don't know why, you know, probably the inner self felt that way. And one day he just gave me this pep talk about how I'm the most street smartest person he's ever met. And I remember as he's talking to me, I had my Nazi boot, I had my Doc Martens, all my red laces in it. And we're in a truck driving through New Jersey. So there's not much to look at. You know, it's New Jersey. So you just kind of talk to each other. And as he kept talking to me about how street smart I was, and I remember looking down at my boots and just being so embarrassed, just absolutely embarrassed. Here's this guy who is just a great, great human being in my life. And I still hate him, you know, and so that was the day I kind of just came to terms with it. And when people say, you know, if racist people come and say, you know, what about this and racism and, you know, ain't you proud to be white and all this stuff. And I know that where that pride comes from is not really, it's really not a pride. It's more of a, we hate other people because of. Well, God consistently, a higher power came into my life and it consistently kept proving that belief wrong to me. He kept putting people in my life at the wrong and the right times. And saying, Frank, judge now. Like, you're the biggest screw-up I got going on this earth. And I was. I was a criminal. I was a thug. I was a liar. I was all that stuff. And so God finally slapped me for the last time upside the head.
3: That's Frank Mink, author of Autobiography of a Former Skinhead. It's Seeking Peace on Earth, a Peace Talks radio special. I'm Paul Ingalls. Remember, find links to much more on all of these topics online at peacetalksradio.com under our 2017 season. Another show from that season featured Suzanne Kreider asking if overpopulation was still a threat to peace on the planet, the way it was predicted it would be back in the 1960s. John Seeger of Population Connection was one of our guests.
13: We are undergoing a vast species extinction, the likes of which has never been seen during our time on this planet. It's happened before, but that was before we showed up, if you will, evolved into Homo sapiens. So that's one major impact that we're having on all of the other species on this planet. We're having a great impact on the lives of the humans here. Some of us are doing quite well, but for billions of us, every day is a struggle to get enough food to eat, a struggle to find clean water, a struggle simply to survive. And those challenges become worse as we become more crowded.
6: John, Paul Ehrlich wrote a book in 1968, The Population Bomb, and he predicted things like mass starvation. He wasn't exactly right about that, but he didn't get all his projections exactly right. But I'm curious, what's your opinion of his original book?
13: When Dr. Ehrlich wrote The Population Bomb back in 1968, the United States was undergoing a dramatic fertility transition. Back in the 1950s, the average American family was about 3.7, 3.8 children. It dropped by nearly 50% in just 20 years. So we were undergoing this enormous change to smaller families ourselves, and that helped people connect the personal with the global. Now that Americans have smaller families, by and large, I think it's more difficult for people because they look around their own communities, they look at their own lives, and they say, well, we're already having smaller families. It seems like the problem's been fully addressed. And yet, if you look at it globally, it hasn't. So I think when you can't connect what you see out your own window on a given day with a global challenge, it can be difficult to put it all together.
6: John Sager, tell us more about what Population Connection is doing to address the population issue.
13: What we do at Population Connection are two things. One, we engage in population education. We train about 12,000 kindergarten through 12th grade teachers a year, and we produce a full array of curriculum materials that's used in about 50,000 schools all over the United States, most of them public schools, I might note. We have a network of 600 professional educators around the country who are volunteer teacher trainers. Many, but not all of them, but many of them are professors of education at often at state universities who integrate our materials into their program for teachers in training. We also offer in-service programs within school districts. And the first step in that process is to get approval from the state. So, for example, we have the approval in, to use the example of one state, Texas. So we meet the state standards for in-service teacher education, and we're able to go to a school district and say, here, we have some materials that fit state standards. We're approved by the state of Texas to do this, and we're able to provide this to you. We reach about 3 million school children a year. Our goal with that population education program is not to tell students what to think, but rather to get them to think about these things. The other half of our work, equally important but quite different, is grassroots advocacy on behalf of international family planning, because we see that as one of the best ways to meet the challenges that we face on this planet.
3: You can hear more with John Sager on the topic of population and peace at peacetalksradio.com under 2017. Another guest on a show hosted by Suzanne was author David Smith, who wrote the book Peace Jobs, A Student's Guide to Starting a Career Working for Peace. Smith has held a lot of jobs himself working with young people.
14: And it would be college students, could be high school students. But invariably, when I would talk about how exciting this work is and how important this work is, they would come back to me at the end and say, well, how do I get a job doing this? Or they'd say to me, how do I get your job? How to do this? And I got to tell you, Suzanne, in the beginning, I didn't have good answers for them. And the answers that I would have for them would require many, many more years of education and many roads that they would have to travel to get to that. And that often is discouraging to young people. If you're talking to young people of modest means who may be in community college and said, well, if you want to do peace work, you're going to have to go work at the United Nations and get a degree in diplomacy and pass the Foreign Service exam. That's really a long road and maybe not realistic for a lot of people. So I started to realize there's a different way of looking at it. One of the things that I've really come to think about a lot, Suzanne, is that when students, particularly students in college, but I think also in high school, they get excited about what they're learning, right? They learn about the world around them. And it's there that they often develop their passion and their interests. What we don't want to happen is when students graduate from college, they say, okay, now I've got to get a real job. I got to forget about all that passion and all those things I was interested in. Now I got to buckle down and focus on those student loans and, you know, that kind of stuff. I don't want that. I want you to do that. I want you to find that work, but I don't want you to leave that passion behind. So I want you to figure out how to take those things that you were interested in as an undergraduate when you were a member of the Model UN or you did dialogue work or you were, you know, head of a diversity club. And how do you take that and put that into your career? That's what I'm trying to focus on.
6: David Smith, most people think of a peace job as something like being a conflict resolver or mediator. What would you say?
14: I would say that's somewhat of a limiting way of looking at a peace job. I think there was a time that we looked at it in that way, but I have come to the conclusion, working with you a long time, that really every career, every job, you can make into a peace job. You can change what you're doing, change the things that you're focusing on, and really focus on building peace and resolving conflict.
6: How do you make every job a peace job?
14: Well, it's not going to be easy all the time, but I think for someone who's intentional about their career and thinks about their values and tries to incorporate their values in the work that they can. One of the things to think about is broadening what we think about as peace and peace building. I think, as you were saying, you know, is it resolving conflict? Is it mediation? But there are a lot of other things that are related to it. Trauma healing, for instance, community building, certain types of activities, such as promoting well-being within the society. All of those things can be peaceful activities. So there are a lot of jobs that fall within that.
6: David, what's the competition like for peace jobs?
14: Well, the competition is like the competition in any field. One of the things to recognize is that when we're talking about a job that focuses on building peace, we're not necessarily talking about a different field. We're talking about nurses who do trauma work. We're talking about police officers who do restorative justice work. We're talking about teachers who focus on peer mediation in the classroom. We're talking about IT people who spend their time supporting not-for-profits and conflict resolution organizations and developing their web pages. So we're not really talking about a particular field. We're talking about all the fields out there, but we're talking about how is it that when you get hired somewhere or you're looking for work, that you make the argument that these are other things that I bring to the work to make yourself more competitive.
6: Let's say someone wants a job in some kind of conflict resolving or mediation type job. Does that require a formal education?
14: I think that's one of the challenges, I think, in some respects. And one of the ways that I think as a field, we have not always prepared our students for what the marketplace looks like. Increasingly, jobs that have the title mediation or facilitation or ombudsperson, these are all jobs that increasingly require graduate degrees. And so you do have to have specific training. What I like to argue with young people, particularly students who are in college, is that you can graduate from college with nearly every degree, any degree you imagine, and you can go out for work and you can say, look, part of what I want to do is I want to work somewhere where not only am I doing the work of the organization, but I'm creating space in my day or in my work where I can help resolve differences or help promote peace or help build sustainability. I can do those things in my work. So it's not the mediation job. It's all the other types of work that you can get a degree with that's important.
6: And do you have any special tips for older people?
14: I one of the things I recommend Daniel Pink's Drive as a good read, a good book in that respect. I think older people often sometimes they're isolated, right? I think as we get older, sometimes because we're busy and we're working, we isolate ourselves. And I think finding community, getting involved in civic organizations, going back to school, I increasingly see in my graduate degree program, which is in conflict resolution, I increasingly see students in their 50s who are taking courses, not because they're pursuing a degree, but because they're just interested in the topic. So think about going back to school. You know, one of the sectors of higher education I work a lot with are community colleges. And I travel around the United States giving talks to colleges and universities on peace and conflict resolution. And a lot of times I'm talking to community college audiences. Lots of community colleges are offering courses in conflict resolution, peace building, dealing with differences, dialogue awareness. And when you're a senior citizen, for instance, community college courses are often free. So go back and take a course. That's something to do also.
3: David Smith, author of Peace Jobs, A Student's Guide to Starting a Career Working for Peace. We'll have more highlights from the Peace Talks radio series on today's special when we continue after a short break.

0: Peace Talks Radio is the series on peacemaking and nonviolent conflict resolution. I'm series producer Paul Ingalls. Today, another special we call Seeking Peace on Earth, when we revisit highlights from a past season. This time, our 2017 shows that included meeting Brian Gruber, author of War, The After Party, a global walkabout through a half century of U.S. military interventions. Gruber went back to Vietnam, Iraq, and Afghanistan and elsewhere, some places still hurting from past U.S. military involvement.
1: One, what you find in traveling, and you've probably found the same, is that around the world, people often differentiate between the United States government and United States citizens. So there's a certain warmth and openness and curiosity about Americans and American culture versus a condemnation of specific things that the government does. Whether that's fair or not, or whether we deserve that, that's often the case. But also often there was a dynamic in the conversations. Similarly, got into meet at the largest mosque in Kabul, Afghanistan, with Dr. Ayaz Niazi, who is the leading Islamic scholar in Afghanistan and the leader of the largest mosque in the country. And I spent 6 hours at the mosque and 2 hours with him, with his son translating, sitting cross-legged in a room with a group of people at the mosque. And there was an ability for him to, and I told him I was Jewish, for him to talk about Zionism and Israel and the United States and Obama's speech in Cairo and Iraq and our support of forces that were opposing democracy in some of these countries. He wanted to intellectually engage. He wanted to learn. And I was open and made it clear that I was not an apologist for the United States government. But yet I explained, well, you know, you said that about Obama, but in Iraq, Afghanistan, Syria, you know, here are other ways to look at, you know, his record. So I found, of course, if I didn't find this, I might have been dead, but I found that people were, as humans, interested in engaging and open to having a conversation to learn and to open and to tell their story, even though they may have felt that what my government did was horrific.
0: We've done stories on servicemen who served in Vietnam and who were dealing with PTSD, and they were in a program where they go back to Vietnam to sort of visit their former opponents. And they're always overwhelmed now, you know, getting on 50 years later, that as a rule, those people are very forgiving, very curious about meeting the people that were their former opponents, and their humility and openness to forgiveness was so overwhelming for these soldiers that it really started to heal them in a surprising way. So I guess my point is that I'm wondering if, since you visited both places, if there's a different feel for a place like Vietnam where time heals wounds, or, you know, visiting more recent places where conflicts have been going on, that it's still in process and it's still an irritated wound.
1: I think there's a time factor and there's a cultural factor. I mean, clearly in Vietnam, I interviewed a lot of young people, and for them, they want to move on. And by the way, their grandparents who might have been in the war, they want to move on because they're focused on their grandkids. And to this day, Vietnam looks at China as more of a long-term adversary than the United States, to the degree that they're thinking of allowing us to come back to use their naval bases. They were at war with China on and off for 1,000 years. We were a blip on their radar. So it is a generational thing, partly. It was a long time ago. I had an interview with a fellow, Rod Diaz, who's kind of a scion of a prominent Panamanian political family. His father was the best friend and personal secretary of Omar Torrijos. And his two great-grandparents were both presidents of Panama. And at the end of our interview, he said, you know, we're Christian people, we're very forgiving, but there are some cultures in other parts of the world that might not be as forgiving. You can make a theological argument as to how forgiving Christians may or may not be. But I think time is a factor. I think the Muslims that I met, almost without exception, through all my travels, insisted that they were peaceful, shared tenets of their religion passionately with them, disavowed the actions of the Taliban, Al-Qaeda, ISIS, etc. But, you know, when you have political grievances on the ground, that some of which are still going on, where your brothers and cousins and neighbors were killed or destabilized, or your country was destroyed, in effect, as it is in Iraq. Then you have tens of thousands, if not hundreds of thousands of people directly affected, where it really is still a current story. And the one additional factor there is that they do remember the Sykes-Picot Agreement from World War I, and they do remember a century in Afghanistan going back further to the British occupation. So particularly for those who are outside the cities and not educated and have limited understanding of Western culture,

0: who went from college to a job as a CIA analyst stationed in Iraq. Midway through her assignment there during the war, she had an epiphany of sorts, wound up leaving the agency, starting a nonprofit organization called the Euphrates Institute that now promotes understanding between disparate sides, especially in the Middle East. She remembered for me her days in Iraq with the CIA.
1: The other thing that was exhausting was this feeling that it wasn't doing any good. Even when we nabbed a top insurgent leader or got someone off of the high-value target list, it was a never-ending fight. It seemed that for every one person we took off the list, 10 more would fill his place. And so the metaphor that kept coming to mind is, this is like catching drops of water from a leaky faucet. Great, you catch that drop of water, but it just keeps coming. And so until we focused on the roots of what was driving this, what was really at the bottom, the motivations of what was driving this insurgency, it felt like a fruitless effort, that all this money and resources and manpower thrown at fighting the problem was not actually leading to the solution. And honestly, that for me, it culminated in being in Fallujah in April 2004, during that first 2 weeks of the first major battle in Fallujah, and seeing our Marines coming back wounded from the field and being very close to the front lines. And I just kept thinking, how is this all worth it? What are we doing? You know, what, look at the impact on these soldiers' lives. Look at the money we're throwing at this. Look at the effort. Look at the fatigue and sleepless nights and danger I'm putting myself into. And for what? What was the point? And there was no end in sight. And it was just the darkest culminating point of that whole 9 months of working on counterinsurgency that I felt that there was no way out. There was no way forward. And the darkness just engulfed me in a way that I'd never physically and mentally and emotionally experienced before.
0: All right, so tell us about this aha moment you had along the Euphrates River then.
1: So a few weeks after that low point, very, very low point, I was staying with Special Forces just a few miles up the road from Fallujah and Ramadi, and their base is right alongside the Euphrates River. And the Euphrates River meanders all through my area of operations, you know, all through Western Iraq. This river cuts through the desert and it sort of creates a patch of green on either side. And when we always had helicopters getting us to and fro, and you'd see this little patch of green and then everything was desert other than that. So it's just this incredible feature running through this landscape. And I'd gone for a run one evening and went up to the roof on top of the Special Forces base and their base there overlooking the river just to relax and reflect. And what I took in was such an incredible scene because it was so different than what I had just come from in the war zone with deafening bombs and the stress and the fatigue. And this picture, you know, if I could describe it, it was just this beautiful, peaceful meandering of this river. And it was so quiet that the only thing I could hear was the faint gurgling of the water and the swaying of the reeds, you know, as the wind blew through them. And it was just, I was straining my ears. I couldn't hear any human activity and obviously no bombs, no mortars, no rockets. And it was just a picture of stillness. And I realized that just a few miles downstream, this river also flowed right through downtown Fallujah, right in the midst of what had been the death and destruction and chaos. And the contrast of that hit me, that the beauty and peace of this and stillness of this river were flowing right in the middle of that war zone. And they were happening in exactly the same space at the same time. And the thought that came to me out of nowhere was, which picture will you choose? If they're happening in the same space at the same time, which one will you focus on? And it was so obvious at that moment that the river was the obvious choice, because no matter how many bombs went off, no matter how much death and destruction around it, it could not stop the flow of that river. So I said to myself, I choose the river. not knowing what that meant or

0: anything, but it was just so clear. Do I want life and peace or death and destruction?
1: Right.
0: And so I chose it, and then that was another turning point in my life.
1: So you made a decision to get out and do what? What did you think at that time?
0: Well, all I knew is that I didn't want to do counterinsurgency analysis anymore. And so I knew that much, and I went back just, you know, the next day or 2 days later, I can't remember, to Baghdad, and I went into my boss and said, I'm done doing counterinsurgency analysis. I want to do something positive, you know, build something and not just tear down and take out. And so I went from, get this, I went from being a counterinsurgency analyst, which included things like having to interrogate people in Abu Ghraib and, you know, just really the dark side, to being the liaison to human rights group, Iraqi human rights groups, and to political parties in advance of the first ever democratic elections. So to working on human rights and democracy. And so to go from interrogating people and fighting against them, you know, very us versus them, to all of a sudden being sitting on the same side of the table, working together with Iraqis, seeing them as partners and friends, whereas before I hadn't even seen them as human beings. I'd seen them as targets to take out, was mind-blowing, and to say the least. And from the very beginning, just listening instead of interrogating, you know, working together instead of fighting against, and this huge shift for me, and really opened up in my thought ways of connecting and seeing people so completely differently that it just, yeah, it just changed my whole experience there and my relationships with Iraqis.
1: More of Jessica Gann's Wilder story at peacetalksradio.com from our May 2017 episode. May 2017 was when I was in New York City and got to see a remarkable stage production called Oslo, which recalled the behind-the-scenes negotiations that led to the, at the time, hopeful Oslo Peace Accords of the mid-1990s between Israel and Palestine. I spoke with the Oslo playwright J.T. Rogers and its director, Bartlett Scherr. From having produced this program, Peace Talks Radio, since 2002, doing a deep dive into peacemaking strategies, you too can imagine how rich it was for me to have seen this production in May of 2017 in New York. So I did want to have each of you elaborate a bit on how the themes that we've highlighted on our show really blossom on stage in Oslo. And the first one, which is established early in the play, that single individuals can, through sheer will and application of peacemaking strategies artfully, make a big difference in the pursuit of peace. Or in Oslo's case, the married Norwegian couple, Mona Juul and Tyra Rod Larsen.
2: Yes, I mean, the thing that drew me to the story to begin with, the historical actual bones that I built from, is that you had two individuals who were, in the terms of the power structure of the moment, politically nobodies, who had this, what seemed like a crazy idea, and pushed it forward and pushed it forward. And it was both evidence, which is interesting as an artist and also as a citizen, of individuals having the will and energy to make a tremendous difference. And also it was the realization as I worked on the show that, much like in rehearsals when we're making theater, you need to have rules where individuals can privately be alone to let their guard down and learn to trust each other. And that is the only way that actual change between people can happen. In essence, the reality is, as I've learned, you know, as I've learned things through this process, as Bart was just saying the same thing, of course you must have public, enormous, multi-party political negotiations and dialogues to get things done. But there also has to be private rooms away from the cameras where people can talk about their personal lives. Otherwise, the only way there is change politically in any way, and certainly towards peace, is if sides in conflict are able to see the other side as human beings fully. Because when we see them as the enemy, be they Israeli-Palestinians, be they Republicans and Democrats in the political moment we're living in now, when the other side is the enemy and not a person, then nothing can move forward.
3: Yeah, and I would also probably add to that that this whole notion in the play of the difference between totalism and gradualism, which we built it on, and Tyra Rod Larsen was a sociologist, this notion of the two is kind of critical. And totalism is where, you know, huge groups of people very publicly on opposite sides of table come to some, you know, try to work out peace agreements generally quite in public view, whereas gradualism was Taya's point of view, which was to get them into private circumstances, small groups of small numbers of people, where they could only focus on specifically single issues at a time and work on them and then move on. So he had a specific process and strategy for how to create peace.
1: Let's hear how those concepts were rolled out on stage in Oslo. In this scene, Taya Rod Larsen, played by Jefferson Mays, is hearing from Israel's Yossin Belin, played by Adam Danheiser.
4: In Europe, they are calling us Nazis. In Europe, where it has only been 50 years, every day more and more the world turns against us, but all we do is sit at that negotiating table.
5: Where you will achieve nothing because your negotiating model is fundamentally flawed.
4: Exactly, that's what I keep saying.
5: You are trapped in a procedure
4: saying.
5: That is rigid, impersonal,
4: yes,
5: and incapable.
4: Yes, I agree completely,
5: trust.
4: But this is what the Americans want us to
5: it
4: do.
5: Is, and so you must do it, but also establish a second channel, you know, built on the exact opposite model, not grand pronouncements between governments, but intimate discussions between people, you know, held somewhere isolated, totally, where you and the PLO can meet alone and talk. Now, this model I can oversee. This place I can arrange.
4: How?
5: The resources of my institute, FAFO, my expertise, all at your disposal. 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
1: Again, director Bart Schur.
3: Within that, there were other rules, not all of which we make completely clear in our show, but one of the most important was that the two participants were not allowed to talk about the past. They could only talk about the future. So all of the enmities and issues and complexities and things that had led them there were not the subjects at hand. The only subject at hand was the future.
1: Well, and part of what you're describing, too, is this emphasis on the establishment of a quality of connection between the two disparate sides, which comes up in our conversations about peacemaking all the time. There are some other principles about any peacemaking process that are part of this story, too. But to me, things like eating and drinking together always seems to create an atmosphere of cooperation and celebration that brings people closer together. We see that a lot in this play.
2: Well, I think it was there from the beginning, and as we started rehearsing, to Bart's credit, he said, you know, I think we need another scene of this even where it's even more central. So I built that into the play, and it's become a very key moment when Toril, the housekeeper of the manor where they're secretly negotiating outside of Oslo, brings in waffles. Now, this is all based in real life. In fact, she made waffles and everyone was mad for them, which was a detail that I loved, very human. And it does. You can see the audience having that experience from their seats, the way we all do when we sit across from our family or our enemies and we eat and we talk, we have to do stuff. I mean, it's so fascinating. Again, the Clintons, Hillary Clinton was at dinner with us and she kept saying, you know, the process you've described in this play is exactly how it always works. And she talked in great detail about George Mitchell and how he would sit with the two sides in the sectarian conflict in Ireland and how they wouldn't even speak to each other. They would literally speak through him for months and months. He would just have them come and they would sit and eventually they would eat and they would talk. And slowly things started to change. And it is the universality of this sharing of food, of sharing of personal experiences. And it's a tremendous risk. One of the things we wanted to convey in the play, and I hope we have, is the extraordinary courage of the Israeli and Palestinian negotiators, both the real people and my versions of them in the play. They're risking their careers, in many cases their actual lives, to sit across from people they've always viewed as their enemy. And that's an amazing thing. And those are the kind of stakes, life and death stakes, that you want, you're always seeking as a theater maker.
1: Playwright J.T. Rogers, director Bartlett Schur, who collaborated on Oslo on Broadway in New York City in 2017. More from that very interesting conversation in our July 2017 episode that you can find at peacetalksradio.com. If you click on our March and April editions from 2017, you'll hear some timeless advice from three women who all engage in the study of how to raise girls through challenging times, including Lisa D'Amour, author of a book called Untangled. Also on the show, Michelle Coleman, founder of Albuquerque's Attachment Healing Center. First, though, Lisa D'Amour.
6: When boys are upset, they tend to distract themselves. If something goes wrong with a friend, it's much more likely for a boy than a girl that the boy will go home, go to his room, you know, do something on his computer, go outside and shoot hoops, something like that, and he keeps it to himself. This lessens the reach of any one mean event. So what we see is one mean thing happens among some girls and everybody hears about it. One mean thing happens among some boys and no one may hear about it. This isn't necessarily better or worse for boys or girls. Girls get a lot more social support than boys do. I think there's a lot of boys who suffer very quietly. At the same time, girls can kind of keep things going well past a helpful point by talking and talking and talking, whereas boys often feel better faster because they're not discussing it endlessly. So it's an interesting, you know, once you kind of get into the world of bullying and disagreement among girls and boys, the data get really interesting really fast. When we look at the literature on bullying in terms of how you prevent bullying or stop bullying, what has been found by the people who really do beautiful work on this is that it's the bystanders who have power to make a difference. That a child who's being victimized by bullying cannot stop it. That's the nature of bullying. And the bully doesn't often have a very good reason to stop it. It tends to be working well for the bully. They're getting a lot of social power, and, you know, with power comes, you know, a degree of wanting to hold on to it. But it's the bystanders who invariably are present when bullying happens who can effectively intervene, and they can do a few different things. One, and this can be a risky thing and not something kids want to do all the time, which is fine, is they can confront the bully. You know, they can say, you know what, knock it off, you're being cruel, stop it. Another thing they can do, and this is a more likely thing for kids to do, is they can try to protect the victim. You know, they can say, here, you know, you come sit with us. You know, why don't, there's plenty of room at our lunch table, we'd love to have you. And another thing you can do as a child who watches bullying is you can go get a grown-up, or you can alert an adult that that's what's happening. And, you know, it's an interesting thing to be both a psychologist and a parent, and I've tried not to have my profession be too much of a liability to my parenting, which it very much can be. But the work I do has shaped how I talk with my own daughters about bullying, and what I will say to them is, look, you know, if there's a kid who's being mistreated and you're there to watch it, I don't care how you feel about that kid. It is on you to do something. And I've given them those three options. You either need to tell the person to knock it off, you need to invite that kid to come play with you, or you need to let a grown-up know what's going on. And that's non-negotiable, regardless of, you know, you may not like that kid, and that's fine. You still have this obligation.
7: For all kids, it's really important to be seen. I think a lot of times teens want to pull away from their parents. It's because their parents are telling them how to live, what you did is wrong. Like, it's full of all this negative and this put down and, ooh, why are you listening to that music? That music is awful. We're not really working hard to join their world. Tell me about your world. What's going on? What happened today? You know, I was gone for 4 days. Last night, my son is camped out on the floor of my office, and he is filling me with everything that's happened while I've been gone. Mm-hmm. He's going to be 15 in a couple of months, so that's a really big deal. He wants me to know. He wants me to know everything. He comes home, and he tells me about it. I listen to him. I don't tell him how to feel. I don't tell him what to do. I listen to him. Wow, that was hard. Thank you for sharing that with me.
1: Okay, let me interrupt, because some parents listening to this right now are swooning, wishing that they... had that too. So, and we've talked about this a little bit, but in your case then, in a nutshell, what allowed this to happen? Is it all this work that you've been describing then?
7: Oh, yeah. It's absolutely. He knows I see him. I'm not going to judge him. I'm not going to put him down. I'm going to challenge him. I'm going to call him higher to be his best. But it's that attunement piece that you asked about. He shares his world with me because I don't judge it. The attachment cycle is we connect. We do things, we play games, we go to dinner, we go to the movies, we play cards, right? We talk, we connect. We have all those things to connect. And then the next piece, the next part of the cycle is disruption. Something is going to happen to disrupt the attachment cycle. You were late picking me up. You're late for dinner. You said you were going to do and you didn't follow through. You forgot. Natural disruptions. The next part of the attachment cycle is the most important. When I make a mistake, when I disrupt the connection, I must repair. And I come in and I take 100% ownership for that was wrong. I should not have done that. I apologize. I'm going to work on not doing that going forward. Mm-hmm. And then you have to follow through on those actions, because otherwise then it's just words. And then we're connect again. But disruption is a natural part of the attachment cycle.
1: Right. Well, it's a natural part of life. Because really what you're trying to do is offer tools for coping.
8: Your website says, "We all wish for lives without trauma or difficulty, but even if our lives contain such things, we can deal with them." The skills and awarenesses that you're giving youngsters are really supposed to help them no matter what the trauma or difficulty.
7: Absolutely. I mean, and then they get to move forward with those skills.
8: Right, right.
7: Because life is going to continue to happen.
1: Michelle Coleman, one of three guests you can hear more from in our two-parter on raising girls in April and May of 2017. 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I'm Paul Ingalls. This is Seeking Peace on Earth, a Peace Talks Radio special. Highlights from just one of our seasons of shows on peacemaking and nonviolent conflict resolution, which we'll close today with part of Suzanne Kreider's conversation with artist Paul Ray, author of a book of his drawings and poems called Art, Peace, and Transcendence.
9: There's a quote in your book I'd like you to explain. It goes like this: "When we thoroughly integrate peace into all our thoughts and actions, our lives become works of art."
10: Yes, the art is not just something you do on paper or on a canvas. Art is everything we do in life. When we do it with grace, when we do it with harmony, when we do it with a feeling of kindness and forgiveness if necessary, whatever is required by the situation.
9: Basically, does that mean like this interview can be a work of art?
10: Oh, yes, certainly. Absolutely everything.
9: Oh.
10: Everything we do is a work of art. Yes, yes, yes. Everything we do, even the things that seem like terrible chores, if we can see them as an opportunity to communicate with the universe and to really enjoy it, because we're supposed to enjoy everything. We really are. And I keep going back to that feeling I had as a very young child, just that feeling of joy. And like when I'm walking down the sidewalk, my feet almost don't reach the ground. And yet I've been through my share of trials and tribulations, certainly. But still, I know that it's that joy that really endures. That is what life is really all about, what we're all seeking, something we can really live for, that we can be part of, that we can feel that we are creating with it. Joy is a river that wants to flow through us, is one of my poems. And life wants people to enjoy life. That's what we're here for. We're supposed to enjoy it. And so, let's do it.
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11: 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The number to call is 541-469-6822. 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
15: Hello, Mr. and Mrs. Brookings Harbor and all the fishing boats at sea. I'm Bruce Ellis, and this is the Insider Report. So sit back, relax, and let your ears do the walking as I fill you in on what's going on in the area this weekend and beyond. Well, hello, hello, hello, and welcome to this week's show that keeps you in the know. It doesn't look like I have a co-host today, so I'm doing this on my own. So I'll just get right into it. I hope everybody had a good weekend this weekend. I went out and did some golfing last week. I was just talking to the producer about what hadn't been golfing in a long time, and I'm going to be on that Beacon tournament next week, that Friday. Hopefully it'll be a nice day or not raining too bad, but yeah. So I wanted to bone up and went out and did some golfing and some little driving range action, little golfing action, and yeah, realized that I need a lot more practice on golfing, but I will do my best. No, it was funny. It was a good game. There's never a bad day of golfing. You know, it's better than a good day of working as far as I'm concerned. But yeah, it was cool. But yeah, I haven't been for years, and I got out a couple of weeks ago. Me and my buddy got out there. And then this last week, just because I wanted to bone up for this tournament, we got out there and did it and did a little bit better. Did a little bit better. Hit the nine holes on the, a little practice, getting ready for it. And yeah, like I said, found out I needed a little more practice, but we'll just do it when it is. So, hey, hope everybody got out there and had some fun. We got a lot of stuff going on still in the community. I mean, especially, yeah, our library, we got the busiest library in the world here, doing all kinds of stuff. So before we get going, I'd like to thank Oregon South Coast Fishermen, otherwise known as the Castaways, and Oregon Coast VIP Marketing for sponsoring the Insider Report. And if you'd like to sponsor our show or one of the other fine shows here at KCIW, you just got to go to kciw.org and take care of business there. And it'd be happy to announce you on one of the other shows or the Insider Report. That's right. All right, so hey, let's get started off with some musica going here. Cisco, on Wednesdays and Saturdays, he'll be at the Brookings Harbor Farmers Market, 10 a.m. to 2 p.m. On the 18th, he'll be at the Seaview Senior Center from noon to 1:30. And on the 25th, he'll be at Chetco Activity Center, 11 a.m. to 1:30 p.m. And you got the Bloodline Band. On the 5th, they'll be at the Brookings Elks Lodge from 7 to 9. And on the 27th, they'll be at Augustino's, 2 to 5. Black GTO's playing at Elk Valley Casino, of the rally they got going on there on the 5th from noon to 2. And then on the 11th, they'll be at the Inn of Tecker from 7 to 10. Disturbing the Peace is playing on the 4th at Checo Brewing Company, 6 to 9. Lon Goddard's got a few hits going on here. On the 3rd, he'll be at High Note Winery in Crescent City, 5:30 to 7:30. On the 7th and 25th, he'll be at the Coon Tie, 6 to 8. On the 11th, he'll be doing Checo Brewing Company from 6 to 8. On the 17th, he'll be at the Brian Scott Gallery Brown Bag Lunch. That's from 11:30 a.m. to 1:30 p.m. And then on the 19th, he'll be up in Agnes at the Old Agnes Store from 5 to 7. Hey, and then Black Sage Runners are returning to the area. They'll be playing on the 18th at Oxenfree at 8 p.m. The Mighty Steelheads, they'll be playing the 5th and the 22nd at Inateca, 7 to 10. Tony Land Band will be playing on the 13th at the Brookings Welcome Center at Chrissy Field from 2 to 3:30 p.m. On the 26th, she'll be at the Coon Tie Restaurant from 6 to 8. So, yeah, if you got any music out there and you want my music list to be a little bit longer and you want to add to it, all you got to do is send your music info to CaptainCurry541@gmail.com, and I'll make sure I get it on the air. And if you hit it on time, like around the 3rd week of the month, I'll even get it in the newspaper, the Insider Southern Oregon newspaper, for you. So, hey, here we go. Without further ado, and a few don'ts, we're going to do Checo Library action. We got some heavy-duty August schedule. On Mondays, they got the 5:30 p.m., they got the GCOM for Health and Vitality, a free class with licensed instructor Lenny. 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Donations are appreciated. Tuesdays, we got 10:30 at Story Time, stories, songs, and games for young children. 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On Wednesdays at 1:30 p.m., they got D&D One-Shot Adventures. This is for youth 10 to 16. This program introduces players to the fun and interactive tabletop role-playing game. No experience is needed. Space is limited, so registration is suggested and required. And then 1:30 to 4 on Wednesdays, they've got the after-school crafternoons, drop-in art activities and snacks for school-aged kids. Then on Thursdays from 10 to noon, they got Roddy Creek String Band Open Rehearsal, a friendly open rehearsal for acoustic string instrument players. And then at 5:30 on Thursdays, they got Easy Flow Yoga. It's a free class. For this class, it is recommended that participants be able to comfortably get up and down from the floor. All are welcome. Donations are appreciated. And then on Fridays, they got 10:30 a.m., Threads, Hooks, and Needles, a fiber arts club for knitters, sewers, and more. And Saturdays from 10:30 to 12:30, Pause to Read. Trained therapy dogs Siri and Tucker will be at the library Saturday mornings for kids to build reading confidence in relaxed one-on-one reading sessions with the dog. And then 1 p.m. on Saturday, they got the Saturday Shuffle Pokemon. Play and trade Pokemon cards with guidance from experienced player David. Then on the 2nd and 4th Saturdays from 2 to 4, they got the Teens Tech. Drop in with your device or tech questions and get help from trained youth technology mentors. The mentors are young people who have been trained to teach technology to older adults and are standing by to help with your smartphone, iPad, or computer. And that is what the Beacon Tournament fundraiser is all about, right there. The Teens Tech Tech. Yeah, that's right. Good stuff. Monthly and special events going on at the library as well. On the 5th, from 3 to 4, they've got the community concert, the Parlor Creek Pickers. Join them for a free community concert with Americana Quartet, featuring music on the fiddle, guitar, mandolin, upright bass, and more. There's something for everyone at this all-ages concert. And then Thursday, September 10th, from 3:30 p.m., they got the Afternoon Game Hub, one open gaming on the library's Nintendo Switch 2, along with selection of board games every second Thursday of the month. K to 12 students are welcome. And then in the book club section on September 9th, 4 p.m., they got Bookworm Buddies Club, geared towards 2nd through 5th graders. Kids vote on and pick the books they read each month. In September, the group is reading and discussing Babysitter's Little Sister, Karen's Birthday, by Katie Farina. All library-led events and programs are free to attend, whether or not you have a library card. For more info, you can go to checo.librarycalendar.com. All right, hey, now we got a few quotes here from radio personality Paul Harvey. He was born September 4th, 1918. He says, when your outgo exceeds your income, the upshot may be your downfall. If there is a 50-50 chance that something can go wrong, then 9 times out of 10, it will. love this stuff. Because ever since I made tomorrow my favorite day, I've been uncomfortable looking back. And last but not least, and now you know the rest of the story. This is Paul Harvey. Good day. He was great. Yep, that was right. Hope you enjoyed these quotes from Paul Harvey with Cousin Brutes. Until next week, have a great one. Yeah, if y'all remember the old part, Harvey, rest of the stories, I mean, it was just classic, good stuff, and good reading, too. I've read the books and everything. He was great. He was way ahead of his time, man. No, he was a good guy. He was a good guy. Hey, Travel Oregon Welcome Center, Saturday on the 5th from 1 to 2 p.m., they're going to have a talk about beachcombing with guess who? Dr. Bill Gorham. He's our marine biologist, and he's ready to talk all about it. And then on Saturday, September 12th from 1 to 2 p.m., they got Lighthouse Talk with John Zimmerman. And then, hey, on September 13th, that's a Sunday, 2 to 3:30 p.m., they got Tony Land Trio, an artist with a genuine voice and beautiful melodies. That's right, Tony Land Band, or Trio now. Okay, so see, she's got Tony Land, Tony Land Trio, Tony Land Band. What can I say? Musicians get around here. Hey, Elk Valley Casino presents The Rally at Elk Valley. This is happening on September 5th from 8 a.m. to 3 p.m. Start your engines, and you can join them for the third annual rally at Elk Valley. 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Hey, and the Concert in the Park series, this is the last of the summer schedule here on 1 p.m. Sundays at Azalea Park, and coming September 6th, Huckleberry Road. Huckleberry Road is rooted in Southern rock, outlaw country, and blue-collar anthems. With a reputation for high energy, live shows, and hard-hitting songwriting, Huckleberry Road has shared the stage with some of the biggest names in country and rock, proving they can hold their own with the best in the game. Hey, North Coast Summer Send-Off at Del Norte County Fairgrounds will be happening on the 5th. And let's see, in the 6th, 10 a.m. to 5 p.m. both days, local vendors, food trucks, family-friendly fun, and free admission. And Curry County Chamber Mixer at Salmon Run Golf Course happening Friday, September 11th, 5:30 p.m. to 7 p.m. at Salmon Run Golf Course. 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They look forward to seeing you there. That's another fantastic chamber mixer brought to you by Michelle Ramos. That's right. Yeah, that's very cool. And Salmon Run. Whew. It is a beautiful course. I mean, we have one of the most, that course is great. I mean, I sit there and go out there just for the beauty of it. You almost could take a golf cart and just cruise around and have a lunch out there, you know, and stuff and relax. It is just so beautiful. Yeah. Yeah. And of course, it'll steal your balls every time, but that's all right. Oh, they do. They do really keep it nice. Yep. It's those, you just don't want to go in the rough, man. Just don't go in the rough. Because you can sit there and you can say, hey, I know right where my ball's at. See that tree right there? It's right down there, right below the tree. You get down there, yeah. Gone. It does, yes. And sometimes you'll be looking for one and you think you're finding yours, it'll be somebody else's. You just found another ball and lost yours. So it's kind of a trade-off. If you golf the way I golf, it's a trade-off. Good stuff. But like I said, it's fun. Hey, Gold Beach Visitor Center is presenting Corgi's Gone Rogue Beach Luau. This will be happening on September 12th from 11 a.m. to 3 p.m. at Turtle Rock Resort. For more info, you can call 541-247-7526. 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PPA continues to carry the torch, delivering world-class performances that stir the soul and inspire the imagination. 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And coming up next is the Valencia Barrington Project, happening on Sunday, September 13th, 3 to 5 p.m. There you go, at the Seventh-day Adventist Church. Yeah, yeah, I've been promoting them for years, so they're all right. They've been around for a while. Hey, garage sale and vendor opportunity at the Grange Inn Harbor, happening on September 19th, 8:30 a.m. to 3 p.m. If you'd like to sell your wares at the Grange, inside or outside booths are available. 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Hey, and the Checo Pelican Players presenting Ride the Cyclone. 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Music, book, and lyrics by Jacob Richman and Brooke Maxwell. It'd be directed by Aidan Lyle and Sarah Overstreet, and vocal coaching by Ann Hubert. In this hilarious and outlandish story, the lives of six teenagers from Canadian Chamber Choir are cut short in a freak accident aboard a roller coaster. When they awake in limbo, a mechanical fortune teller invites each to tell a story to win a prize like no other, the chance to return to life. There you go. Through a wonderfully funny and touching series of songs, the teen contestants argue that they should be the ones to be saved. Told with moving insights into adolescence, as well as dark comedic style benefiting the outrageousness of its premise, and with constant adjusted, especially for high school performers. Ride the School Cyclone, Teenage Justice is a memorable and original musical. What makes life well lived? Who deserves to have a second chance? Which are the memories that we will treasure? All these questions and more are answered in Jacob Richman and Brooke Maxwell's stunning work. This will be happening on Saturday, 18th, at October 4th through October 4th, 7 p.m. Fridays and Saturdays shows, and 2 p.m. on Sundays. 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All right, so here we go. Now it's time for a little bit of real history with our buddy Bushwhacker Bruce. All right, now it's time for beer history, your knowledge pleasure. Did you know the first Boy Scouts were established in London? According to history, American businessman William D. Boyce once got lost in the streets of London in 1909 and was guided to his destination by a British scout. Boyce was impressed enough by the existing British scouting organizations, which had been established in the UK in 1907 by Lieutenant General Robert Stevenson, Smith, Baden-Powell, so he decided to found an American version of it. In 1910, the Boy Scouts of America was born. 1935, the BSA introduces its Senior Scout Division as an extension of its existing scouting program. The BSA created Senior Scout programs for boys 15 and older. These included the Sea Scouts, Air Scouts, Explorer Scouts, Rover Scouts, and more. In 1937, the first National Jamboree takes place after the nation recovered from a polio epidemic. President Franklin Roosevelt announced that the first ever scouting National Jamboree would take place in the National Mall in Washington, D.C. More than 27,000 scouts attended, creating a massive encampment around the Washington Monument. Well, the original BSA National Jamboree featured parades, patriotic events, and skilled demonstrations. Well, I hope you enjoyed this bit of real history with Bushwhacker Bruce. Till next time, have fun, but always keep it real. Now, see, I always thought the Boy Scouts. This blew my mind when I read it because I bet a lot of people thought Boy Scouts was started in America. Because, you know, you watch that Follow Me Boys movie with Fred McMurray, and it's all about the guy who started the Boy Scouts here. But, you know, but they didn't talk about that part of it. You know, I didn't catch that part when I'm, you know, that's what's, yeah, yeah. So I saw that and I was like going, really? I thought that was an American thing, but it was there in 1907, for crying out loud. So yeah, it went rather well, I should say. Right. And kept, and so it got jolly good inspiring us over here. Awesome. Yes. What are they, us colonials? Yes. Inspiring the colonials a bit. All right, hey, Czech Code Public Library, not that they haven't done enough, they're still doing that Beyond 250, Living History in Brookings Harbor. Yeah, go in. They're seeking storytellers for a local oral history project, which I went and did, and it was fantastic. You go in, sit in a little booth with Kat, she'd be the one to call and everything, and you set up an appointment with her, you go sit in the booth, and you talk about your time here, whether it's been here forever or you've been here a month. Seriously, your experience is what they want to hear, you know, and it's just like a little time capsule thing that'll be there forever and ever and ever. So, yeah, it's going to be very cool, and I mean, they were going to stop it like a couple months ago, and they just got so many responses and still getting responding that they're keeping it on going. So there's going to be a lot to listen to in the future. But I think it's very cool. And so if you are interested, whether past or present locals here, you can sign up to interview at 541-469-7738. And then you got the Curry County Master Gardener Association Plant Clinic going on at Czechco Community Library as well. Now through October 29th from 10 a.m. to 1 p.m., that's every third Monday of the month, you can bring your gardening questions to the Master Gardeners. For more info on this, you call 541-247-6672, extension 7. And then Coastline Dance at Del Norte Recreation Gym, located at 1009 8th Street in Crescent City, is happening on Tuesdays and Thursdays from 10:30 a.m. to 11:15 a.m. You get absolute beginner. At 11:15 to noon, you get the beginner, and then from noon to 1, you get the intermediate. Hey, you got a little $2 donation that's suggested. You talk to Gene at 541-251-8998 for more info on that. And then Monarch Gardens, located at 984 Parkview Drive in Brookings, is having a dementia support group every third Thursday of the month at 3 p.m. It's a compassionate space to process your emotions. For more information on this, you can call 541-469-6817. And then Coastal Home Health and Spa Hospice has a grief support groups as well. They're located at 585 5th Street in Brookings, first and third Tuesdays of the month at 3 p.m. Free of charge and open to the general public. You do not have to have received hospice services before to participate. Walk-ins are welcome. You can call 541-469-0405 for more info on that one. And then Cascadia Pickleball Zone, located at 16185 Highway 101 South, is presenting an hour of pickleball yoga. This happens on Mondays at 11 a.m., Tuesdays at 5:30 p.m., Wednesdays at 10:15 a.m., and then Thursdays you got infrared yoga at 4 p.m. and 5:30 p.m., and then Fridays at 10:15 a.m., and also on Fridays they have aerial at 11:30 a.m. Hey, and KCIW Soapbox Series, better get the whole calling out there. KCIW is giving folks a chance to speak their mind on a show called KCIW Soapbox. Basically, KCIW is offering 2 minutes of airtime to anyone who has something to say. Now, of course, there are a few rules, you know, cussing or slandering, no advertising. But other than that, you can share what's on your mind. The studio is open every Wednesday from 2 to 3 for people to come in and record. Hey, come on in and talk about the weather. Come talk about something you just saw the last week in a show or something like that. Come say some positive stuff. Yeah, that'd be nice. And yeah, you can do it from 2 to 3 on Wednesdays. Get it off your chest. It'd be a wonderful thing. Hey, Legends Arcade is presenting Trading Card Game Night. 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Hey, Meals on Wheels volunteers are needed. If you'd like to do something that will make you and those you help very happy, if you'd like to do something to help give back to the community you love, hey, if you'd like to help out your fellow human beings, then Meals on Wheels is looking for you. By delivering a hot meal to those who are home-ridden, you not only help someone who is hungry, but you also bring a bit of kindness into their lives. A friendly face for them to see every day, and social contact they may not have otherwise. There are three routes that deliver hot meals to about 60 seniors on a daily basis. Each route takes about 1.5 hours. You can volunteer by the day, the week, bi-weekly, bi-monthly, even if it is just one day a week, one day a month, whatever works for you. Every little bit helps. So if you're interested in helping in this great cause for the community, you can contact Meals on Wheels via the Checo Activity Center by calling 541-469-6822. Meals on Wheels is looking for you. Yes, and then, hey, the Brookings Harbor Boy Scouts of America, speaking of the Scouts, right, we've got troops here. We got Troop 32 and Troop 4032. They are accepting new Scouts. Boys and girls are invited, and adults interested in volunteering are invited as well. Scouts are able to join the troops from 5th grade to age 17. Adults are able to volunteer as long as they're over 21 years old, are able to pass a background check, and willing to spend about an hour and a half completing a youth protection training course. They meet at Scout Hall 7 to 8:30 p.m. every Monday night, except on holidays. You can meet the troops and learn more about what Scouts can help you achieve by going to Scout Hall, located at 414 Azalea Park Road in Brookings. Troop 32 Scout Master is Mark Haglund. You can call him at 541-661-7249. And Troop 4032 is Scout Master Rebecca Wilson. You can call her at 707-951-3647. Yeah, get your kids involved in the Scouts. Lord knows I'm trying to get my grandson involved in it. I want to be a volunteer and go do some Scout stuff. I guess I got to leave that one to him. But boy, I wish he got interested in that. Well, he's hitting sixth grade. Oh, that's it, too. First day of school. I got him in the school. He's getting orientation here day to day. So Junior is back in school along with everybody else's kids out there. And he hit the sixth grade. So middle school, here we go. Growing up on me, little crazy bugger. So, hey, that's it. I got a flying fickle finger of freight from the producers. That's it for this week's show. And thanks to our producers, Tony and Tom, for helping us bring our show to the airwaves. Hey, and thank all of you listeners to tune in to the Insider Report each week, and we hope it helps you plan your next adventure. Hey, most of the info on this week's show came from the pages of the Insider of Southern Oregon Entertainment newspaper. 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So any shows you want to watch, we got a link there. Hey, until next week, this is Bruce Ellis signing off. 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And hey, see you out there. Bam!

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1: 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So now we're going to go with Leon Redbone to the Brookings Cafe and take his sugar to tea.
2: When I take my sugar to tea, all the boys are jealous of me. But I never take it where the gang goes when I take my sugar to tea. I'm a rowdy dowdy, that's me. She's a high-hat mama, that's she. Well, I never take it where the gang goes when I take my sugar to tea. Every Sunday afternoon, we forget about our cares, rubbing elbows at the Ritz with those millionaires. When I take my sugar to tea, all the boys are jealous of me. Well, I never take it where the gang goes when I take my sugar.

0: 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I'm your host and producer, Dan Roberts. The Shortwave Report is a 30-minute review of news and opinion heard on the shortwave radio and the internet in Northern California. 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In today's edition, you'll hear reports from France 24, NHK World Radio Japan, and Radio Havana Cuba. We will begin with France 24. A devastating mudslide and floods moved through Nepal and Tibet regions, destroying many villages and killing hundreds. Many countries have sent aid and rescue teams. Leila Jacinto talks about the geology of the region and the melting glaciers that triggered the events. Glaciers are melting at record levels around the planet, largely as a result of climate warming. Parts of Central America are experiencing extreme drought, exacerbated by changing weather patterns brought on by an unusual El Niño. Noga Tarnopolsky talks about how the upcoming Israeli elections are influencing extremist settler attacks in the occupied West Bank. Also, the Israeli Minister of National Security, Ben-Gvir, called for the wanton killing of 30 to 40 Palestinians each night in Gaza to raise the level of terror and keep Netanyahu in power. France 24.
1: After a mudslide that swept away entire villages, relief drops by helicopters in remote areas, and intermittent rain, which is falling on rescue teams in Tibet and Nepal, searching for survivors from Wednesday's catastrophic mudslide. The official death toll now stands at 362, with more than 1,400 missing, many of them foreign nationals, in an area coveted both as a tourist destination for mountaineers and a Hindu pilgrimage route. Yuka Royer has more.
2: Among the first to dispatch a disaster response team was South Korea. The country is also sending $1 million in humanitarian assistance through international organizations.
3: We will do our utmost to ensure swift, safe search and rescue operations for our nationals in Nepal.
2: Their mission is not just to help Nepal deal with the crisis, but to find their own citizens. Hundreds of foreign nationals from over 30 countries are among the missing, as the disaster hit areas popular with mountaineering tourists and pilgrims. China immediately deployed its military on the Tibetan side of the border and says it's also coordinating emergency supplies and cash assistance to Nepal. Nepal's southern neighbour India has sent nearly 50 tons of aid in 2 batches, including temporary shelters, blankets and medicines. The European Union has activated its Copernicus satellite system to help map the affected areas and said it's ready to provide further assistance. Britain's Prime Minister said his government was ready to dispatch first responders, along with £5 million in cash aid. Distributing aid will be challenging due to the Himalayas' rugged mountainous terrain, and authorities are warning of a possible second wave of floods as a lake formed at the disaster site by a blocked river is at risk of

0: Mountain ranges happened because of a continental collision between the Eurasian plain and the Indian subcontinent. So these mountains are gigantic, and it's a geological battleground. So there are tectonic plains. It's an earthquake zone. You know, Nepal has seen disasters, earthquake disasters in 2015, for instance, more than 8,000 people were killed. So, you know, an earthquake was a likely assumption. Then the fact that this was a flash flood, and this is currently the monsoon season in Nepal. But what baffled local scientists was, like, this year, the monsoons have not been very heavy. So now it appears that what caused this was a glacial collapse of, get this, 5,200 meters. Now, when we're talking about glacial collapse, this is a very serious issue. And this is something that we have been talking about for decades, right? The Himalayas, the Karakoram, the Hindu Kush, these are a whole host of mountain ranges. And they stretch from Bhutan in the east right up to Pakistan in the west. And, you know, and these are the border regions of Nepal, Tibet, China, India. This entire range has around 40,000 glaciers, okay? What is very poor in this area is glacial monitoring. If you compare the glacial monitoring in these range compared to the Alps, there are just a few dozen glaciers that are being constantly monitored. Once these glaciers collapse, and this has accelerated, scientists have been telling us that this has been accelerating, because once they collapse, it is way too late. You know, the gradient of this terrain is so steep. You are talking about this mass of debris and floods falling thousands of meters. Once that happens, it's too late for downhill communities, and which is why, you know, long-term monitoring of these glaciers need to be stepped up. As we know, you know, this is very difficult terrain for humanitarian assistance to reach. What will primarily happen, and we've already seen this, is immediately it's the armed forces of the countries that get triggered. You know, so the Nepalese army, China's PLA, and even the Indian armed forces immediately, you know, they have the wherewithal and the know-how to handle this sort of terrain, because roads have been blocked, river valleys flooded. And of course, you know, international NGOs have a certain expertise in delivering humanitarian aid. It's very difficult. And, you know, the recovery mission is going to be very hard. But then there are also the underlying issues, you know, and the underlying issues is the question of economic development in these regions, you know. So these are regions that are, they're mountainous, but they're not that remote, okay? These are river valleys that are at the crux of all the trading. You know, Nepal relies on a lot of cross-border trade with China, and they all pass through these river valleys. Now, what governments and administrations have to do is manage economic development in a very geologically sensitive zone. And there's been a lot of infrastructure development and push of population in this region. So what we have to really look at now, in addition to providing humanitarian assistance, rebuilding community lives, is also take a look at where are the emphasis of economic development. You know, there are a lot of hydroelectric projects. These are big projects. And there needs to be a careful examination of the priorities for this. You know, it's called the roof of the world. It's not for nothing.
1: Leela, thank you.
2: In Honduras, 80% of the country is under an alert for drought, a situation that's exacerbated by the El Niño weather phenomenon. Residents of the capital have been forced to stockpile water, and a well is being dug in this historic neighborhood.
3: The situation is really worrying, and we know that, in this case, the problem stems from a lack of rainfall.
2: A rainfall deficit is one of the consequences of El Niño. The weather phenomenon occurs every 2 to 7 years. It's caused by a change in the intensity and direction of winds in the Pacific. Usually, warm waters are pushed westward by the trade winds towards Asia. During El Niño episodes, these winds weaken, causing heat to be released into the atmosphere and changing weather patterns around Central and South America. In El Salvador, this lagoon has completely dried up. The government has issued a maximum drought alert, as has Panama, which has also declared a state of emergency. It's affecting shipping traffic in the Panama Canal. The number of crossings has been reduced, measures that are usually taken much later in the season.
4: This is a different El Niño event, characterized by an unusually early onset, and it could last much longer than previous phenomena.

0: Consequently, the measures needed to get through Panama's dry season must be taken much earlier.
1: According to climate scientists, this year's El Niño is expected to be the most intense ever recorded.
2: Joining me now from Jerusalem is France 24's Noga Tanaposki. Noga, just briefly, in regards to the Israeli elections, which are going to be happening in October, what is happening in regards to the settlements in general?
3: What's happening is that the settler movement and the most extreme parts among them have really gained both currency and power through a number of Netanyahu top ministers who are themselves settlers or who are settler activists. So what we're seeing in this electoral campaign, which is really remarkable, is to what extent this small minority of very extremist settlers with the most radical far-right views, to what an extent these people who do represent a small minority have become the center of the electoral campaign. I want to point out that the minister we now see on the screen, another one of these group, Itamar Ben-Gvir, two or three days ago called for the wanton killing of 30 to 40 Palestinians at night in Gaza for no reason except to terrorize them and to kill them. The Prime Minister of Israel, who has the power to fire any of these ministers, to condemn them, or to halt any of these processes, including handing out of arms to violent settlers in the West Bank, the Israeli Prime Minister is going along for the ride. He is on board with these efforts, and he has not even condemned Itamar Ben-Gvir's call for murder, flat-out murder. So we're in a situation in which radical extremism has taken over the electoral campaign, and that is causing a lot of fears among the general Israeli population and also among the officials, for example, from the Central Election Committee, who really feel pressure to try and secure these elections in one way or another.
2: Noga Tanaposki reporting there from Jerusalem. Thank you.
4: Those reports are from France 24. France 24 may be easily found at their website, france24.com, as well as a YouTube channel called France 24 English, and most podcast sites, as is the shortwave report. On to NHK World Radio Japan. The Japanese government says it supports International Criminal Court President Tomoko Akane after the U.S. announced sanctions against her. A group of parliamentarians condemned the move by Donald Trump. The United Nations and the International Red Cross are urging countries to regulate lethal autonomous AI weapon systems. Parts of Japan have been experiencing extreme heat. China and other countries expressed displeasure after the U.S. said it would ratchet up its sanctions on anyone doing business with Iran. NHK Japan.
5: The Japanese government says it will provide necessary support to International Criminal Court President Akane Tomoko after the U.S. announced sanctions against her. Washington announced the sanctions last week, accusing the court of maliciously abusing its authority. Akane is a Japanese judge who has led the organization since 2024. Japan's Chief Cabinet Secretary Kihara Minoru said the country has consistently supported the ICC. He said the court punishes the most serious crimes of concern to the international community and upholds the rule of law.
6: The Japanese government has been in close communication with ICC President Akane. We plan to continue to communicate with each other and provide necessary support.
5: When asked about the possibility of Akane losing access to financial services in Japan, Kihara said that the government is monitoring the situation. He said he would not speculate on the impact of the sanctions. Meanwhile, a cross-party group of Japanese lawmakers is speaking out against those sanctions. The Nonpartisan Parliamentary Association for Reconsidering Human Rights Diplomacy issued a statement on Monday. It says the group condemns the U.S. move in the strongest terms.
7: Being silent in the face of criticism of the rule of law would mean that Japan will not be able to fulfill its responsibility as a country advocating the rule of law.
5: The statement says the Japanese government should file a clear protest against the sanctions and call on the U.S. to immediately withdraw the measure. The United Nations and the International Committee of the Red Cross are urging countries to regulate lethal AI autonomous weapons systems.
8: We are now dangerously close to crossing a moral red line, the autonomous targeting of humans by machines.
5: Fully autonomous AI-guided weapons are raising ethical concerns as they select and attack targets without human involvement. There are reports that AI weapons could have already been used in battle, such as between Russia and Ukraine. The UN and the ICRC want a legally binding document with clear controls and prohibitions on their use.
9: What we are seeing is increasingly sophisticated weapons being used at ever greater speed and scale.
5: He expressed hope that negotiations will move forward at a November conference on arms control in Geneva, Switzerland.
10: Parts of Japan experienced yet another day of dangerous heat on Wednesday. The high topped 40 degrees Celsius in Fukuoka Prefecture. The temperature at Fukuoka Airport was 40.4 degrees, while Dazaifu City saw a high of 40.3. Several other places in southwestern Japan recorded temperatures above 39 degrees. The extreme heat hit parts of Kumamoto Prefecture, still recovering from a powerful earthquake that struck in late July. The daytime high was 39.2 degrees in Yatsushiro City and 38.9 in Kumamoto City.
5: Beijing has voiced its displeasure with the United States after Washington said it would ratchet up its sanctions on anyone doing business with Iran. China is one of Iran's major trading partners. Its foreign ministry spokesperson says there's no legal basis for the sanctions and that it's provoking a sharp reaction from Chinese officials.
11: China's cooperation with Iran is conducted within the framework of international law and should not be interfered with or disrupted.
5: China's reaction comes on the heels of U.S. Treasury Secretary Scott Bessent's announcement. He said the U.S. will unleash an economic onslaught against Iran's financial connections around the globe. And he warned that countries violating the sanctions could be shut out of the dollar-based economic system. Efforts are still underway to find a diplomatic solution to the U.S.-Iran conflict. The Pakistani army says its chief, Asim Munir, visited Iran. The key mediator met with top Iranian officials, including Mohsen Rezaei from the Supreme National Security Council. The military says they discussed ways to keep tensions from escalating and end the fighting altogether. They also talked about the Strait of Hormuz. Pakistan's interior minister joined the visit. He says significant progress was made and that the meeting ended on a positive note, hinting that the diplomatic push is ongoing.
4: 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NHK may be more easily found at most podcast sites like Amazon, Apple, you name it. 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Box 1162, Willits, California, 95490. I'm truly grateful for the donations. 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We will conclude with Radio Havana, Cuba. Cuban Foreign Minister Bruno Rodriguez condemned the new one-year extension of the U.S. blockade on the island. More than 7,000 cargo containers with international aid remain stranded in Caribbean ports in fear of U.S. sanctions. The Pentagon announced that it has renewed its strikes on boats in the Eastern Pacific and Caribbean, allegedly transporting drugs to the U.S. At least 223 people have been killed in the bombings, and the U.S. Drug Enforcement Agency says that the killings have had no effect on the supplies of cocaine in the United States. The United Nations, Canada, and Australia said it was shameful that Israel will not investigate the killing of a convoy from the World Food Kitchen in Gaza. 186 aid workers were killed last year in Gaza. While the U.S. is actively deporting permitted Haitians to the island, scores of civilians are being killed by gangs. Radio Havana, Cuba.
12: Cuban Foreign Minister Bruno Rodriguez on yesterday, condemned the one-year extension of the economic, commercial, and financial blockade imposed by the United States on the island. On social media, Bruno Rodriguez described the blockade as a genocidal policy that has been maintained against our people for more than six decades, and emphasized that Cuba is not a threat, but the blockade is. Rodriguez said, the renewal of the so-called Trading with the Enemy Act until September next year, 2027, is not a minor administration act, but rather confirmation that Washington persists in its aim to suffocate an entire nation. The top Cuban diplomat also noted that the extension comes at the most brutal moment of the U.S. offensive against Cuba in recent years. Cuba's deputy permanent representative to the United Nations, Ambassador Dailinis Moreno Guerra, announced the blockade for hindering basic services, including health care, with serious consequences for the Cuban people. Moreno Guerra warned that more than 34,000 pregnant women are unable to receive prenatal ultrasounds, while the infant mortality rate has doubled and currently exceeds 9.8 for every 1,000 live births. The decline in key social and health indicators, she said, confirms that the blockade exists and it is killing us. She also described the impact of the blockade on international cooperation. More than 7,000 containers, including donations from the United Nations agencies, remain stranded in Caribbean ports, while another 170 containers of essential goods have already now arrived in Cuba but have not been delivered to the recipients due to the shortage of fuel. The U.S. Pentagon, the War Department, says it has renewed strikes on boats in the Eastern Pacific and the Caribbean after a two-month pause. Earlier this week, on Monday, the U.S. Southern Command said that two people were killed after it carried out a lethal kinetic strike on a low-profile vessel operating along established narco-trafficking routes in the Pacific. Once again, the Pentagon provided absolutely no evidence that the boat was carrying drugs because there is no evidence. Since Donald Trump, launched a boat bombing campaign earlier in 2025, about a year ago in September, Southcom says it's killed at least 223 people. Amnesty International, along with other international agencies, have condemned these strikes as extrajudicial killings, a form of murder, saying they amount to crimes under international law. Boasts about the effectiveness of the boat strikes in combating drug trade come less than a month after a leaked Drug Enforcement Administration, DEA, analysis revealed that the boat bombing campaign has not reduced the amount of cocaine entering the country by a single bit, as drug cartels have found alternate methods of shipping their products into the United States. Nicholas Grossman, professor of international relations at the University of Illinois in Chicago, described the boat strike campaign as murderous and illegal, adding that its victims are not terrorists, and they may not even be drug traffickers at all. Investigative journalist Camila Lourdes Garlasa said that there is no proof that any of the victims on the boat strikes were involved in the drug trade. Israel's decision not to launch a criminal investigation into an attack on a central kitchen convoy in Gaza is shameful, according to the United Nations and Canada and Australia. The 2024 attack on the World Central Kitchen convoy killed at least 7 humanitarian workers. The announcement by the Israeli government that they would pursue criminal investigations into other strikes, but not the Central Kitchen, is without further explanation and is shameful. The investigation into the strike on World Humanitarian Day was particularly egregious. This decision is both too little and too late. The victims of this incident and their families deserve justice and accountability, and we will continue to seek answers on their behalf. Gaza has become a particularly deadly place for aid workers. In 2025, last year, Israeli attacks on the Strip accounted for more than half of all deaths of humanitarian workers globally, 186 killed during the year last year. The United Nations also says that Israel's failure to investigate its attacks has riled even countries close considered staunch supporters. In Haiti, a heavily armed gang killed dozens of people overnight in a raid on Kenskoff, a farming community near Haiti's capital of Port-au-Prince. The United Nations reports that at least 47 people were killed, 22 more were wounded, with homes set ablaze, prompting outrage from survivors over the Haitian government's failure to protect them from repeatedly deadly attacks from gangs. One local resident said, "We live in humiliation. The government has done nothing for us. The blood of our people does not stop flowing in Kenskoff. The Prime Minister has to say something to the people in Kenskoff now. We cannot take this anymore." The UN Human Rights Agency reports that hundreds of criminal groups in Haiti have killed over 16,000 people since early 2022. That's compounded on an existing humanitarian crisis in which nearly 6.5 million Haitians require assistance and nearly 1.5 million are internally displaced. Despite that, the United States last week announced twice weekly deportation flights to Haiti after a U.S. Supreme Court ruling allowed the Trump administration to end temporary protected status for an estimated 350,000 Haitians.
4: 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The Shortwave Report, which is now in its 31st year of production, remains free to rebroadcast upon notification. 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I'm your host and producer, Dan Roberts. Thanks for listening.
13: I'm Dr. Anthony Lizerwitz, and this is Climate Connections. Most Americans report feeling stressed about the rising cost of groceries. But there's a way to trim your food budget without big changes to your diet or where you shop: cutting food waste. Sarah Burnett is with ReFed, a nonprofit dedicated to reducing food waste. She says the average U.S. family of four spends more than $3,000 a year on food that ends up getting thrown out.
14: That's everything from the leftovers that you brought home from the restaurant that you never end up eating. 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
13: Wasting food is also bad for the climate. 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To cut back on waste, Burnett suggests menu and recipe planning to better estimate how much food to buy.
14: How many green peppers do I actually need for that recipe of stuffed peppers?
13: Make one night a week a leftovers night and freeze what you can't eat within a few days. By making it a priority to eat what they buy, families can reduce their climate impact and take a bite out of their grocery bill. Climate Connections is produced by the Yale Center for Environmental Communication. 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
16: Nutmeg Junction proudly presents Barnaby Druthers. Barnaby Druthers, London's second favorite detective, investigates mysteries with his intellectual partner, Harper Thorne. The classic Victorian-era tales take place in Victorian London, while modern Druthers stories take place in modern-day America. Right here on Barnaby Druthers.
17: This is a work of fiction. Any semblance between any parties or situations, living or dead, is completely coincidental. This is a modern Druthers story taking place in New Orleans, Louisiana, in the present day. Under the direction of an investigator by the name of Ballywick, Barnaby Druthers had searched for a missing person in the Crescent City and gone missing himself. Ballywick called Harper Thorne, and she arrived at his door with a ferocity that boiled as if it had sat in the New Orleans summer sun.
18: You said you wouldn't be angry.
19: I lied. Where is he?
18: That's the rub, isn't it? I'd offer you a seat, but you wouldn't take it, and I'd have to clear off the chairs.
19: Ballywick, I'm not asking again.
18: He's missing. He said not to contact you unless there was an emergency. So, here we are. Here's the file.
19: Missing persons case. You lost an investigator on a missing persons case.
18: He said he was a professional, and you vouched for him. I should be angry with you, not the other way around.
19: Try it.
18: Nah, I like my teeth. Don't need them kicked in.
19: Samantha Moore, Raymond Denning, lost in New Orleans. He goes to find them, and he gets lost?
18: I typed up the update. He located a painting by an artist by the name of Kerr. Sells her stuff at Jackson Square. The painting depicted two figures in the foreground that looked like them. I'll tell you the truth. He was right. They did look like them. And there was this skull-looking guy they were running from. Your guy took this seriously, and he got suckered by a grifter who said he could find them, or the location shown in the photo. Obviously, he wasn't successful.
19: Where was the location?
18: See for yourself. I took a photo of the painting. You can see the iron railings on the porches. Looks like New Orleans, but could just as easily be an approximation. An AI could spit that out. Looks like the French Quarter isn't.
19: This is the painting. It does look like the two missing persons. I see why he thought it was important.
18: That doesn't mean there's a spiritual element here. There's random chance. There's the idea of the two paying for their likenesses to be used. Maybe the artist took a photo on the street and they were in it. Normally, I'd say the most likely answer is the simplest. But then again...
19: What?
18: New Orleans is the one place where Occam's razor doesn't apply.
19: If visiting the artist was his first stop, that's mine.
18: Ours? I'm coming with you, obviously.
19: I didn't say you were invited.
18: I'm not going to lose two investigators on the same case. And my involvement is non-negotiable now. And I've got a couple of leads.
19: Let's go find Barnaby Druthers.
20: What have you discovered about the Fontamatique Triangle?
21: I don't know what you're talking about. I thought I was in the French Quarter, but I'm not from here.
20: Difficult to explain. Please, keep moving.
21: So tired. It's all I've been doing for hours.
20: For hours?
21: I thought it would be morning by now. What time is it?
20: Approximately 2 weeks since you disappeared.
21: I don't understand. What do you mean, 2 weeks?
20: It's been long enough that an artist created a painting of you and Raymond Denning running from the Hassler Nocturne, which I have here.
21: Ray. Oh.
20: I'm sorry, but I will do my best to get you home. I just acquired a book. It's supposed to explain how we do it.
21: You know how we can get out of here?
20: Well, I haven't read it yet. I was just handed the book when I arrived here and met you. If we can stop moving, I might be able to read it.
21: He's still behind us. He's always behind us.
20: From what I was told, there's a key, shaped like a fleur-de-lis. Keep your eyes peeled for something that matches that description as we keep moving.
19: Leslie Kerr?
0: That's right.
19: I'm looking for my friend who recently purchased a painting of yours.
0: I'm not certain I can help you. I don't ask where people go after they buy a painting.
19: This would be a particularly memorable exchange. You may recall a distinguished gentleman with a British accent?
0: He
18: purchased this painting?
1: Bellywick held up his phone to the artist, which displayed on screen a photo of a painting of Samantha Moore and Raymond Denning running from a dark figure with a skull in the shadows.
19: Clearly, you remember him.
0: I need to show you something.
22: Get ready for her to run! I don't want to have to use my taser!
19: That won't be necessary.
1: Leslie Kerr reached into a box by her side and pulled out a canvas. Drawn in pencil, before any paint had been applied, was an image of Barnaby Druthers and Samantha Moore running beside an iron fence with three pointed flare finial tops on each post. Looming over them was the sinister figure featuring an eerie skull.
18: You don't see that every day.
19: So you put your customers into your paintings of horror.
18: If I'm in your next painting, this is my best side. I look better in profile, yes?
0: I paint for my dreams. I don't have any control of them.
19: Save it for the tourists.
0: I'm just telling you my process.
19: The process that ends with debit, credit, or cash?
0: Artists sell their work. I don't see why you seem to have a problem with that.
19: I have a problem with you selling paintings of people who go missing.
0: I don't choose the muse. I just paint what I see in my mind's eye.
18: You were penciling in a place of business in the background? Le Diable Roulette?
0: It's what I saw. If that helps you, I'm happy for you. Now, if you'll excuse me, I must help my other customers.
1: As she turned, Ballywick took a photo of the pencil drawing of Barnaby and Samantha depicted on the canvas.
18: I'll have to edit it a little so you can make it out. It'd be easier if she'd painted it already.
19: You said you had a couple of leads. What's your other lead?
18: Well, there's the fortune teller. Madame Barbara Macabre? Druthers most likely went there.
19: How do you know?
18: I told him to go home. I doubt he did. And the weird lady piqued his interest. I mean, you know him best, but my interaction with him leads me to believe that if he was investigating something with paranormal concerns, and that was a lead, he'd follow it.
19: You're right, but I need you to shadow the artist. She's the best lead we have.
18: You're giving me assignments? Am I working for you now?
19: You lost him.
18: He's a grown man. He lost himself. But I don't mind sitting in the shade across the street, seeing where she goes when she's done here. Where are you going to be?
19: Finding Le Diable Roulette and Madame Barbara Macabre.
1: Jed Merchant left with more questions than answers about the unusual bar he visited. The bartender wore crimson and black and spoke gently, but there was something sinister in his manner that made Jed shiver. He had been asked repeatedly what he desired, which was an unusual phrase to hear, and Jed didn't appreciate how it was asked. He paid for his drink and made a vague reference to the restroom, but when he entered the long hallway, he decided to leave. Walking the streets, he was too disturbed to consider that the path seemed familiar, but not as familiar as it should be for a man who lived for 5 years in the city. By the time it dawned on him that he was not walking in a recognizable direction, he heard something move in an alley. Peering into the shadows, the noise slowly rose, and yet the darkness was impenetrable.
23: Hello?
1: From deep inside the blackness, a face began to emerge. But it wasn't a face. It was a skull.
23: What are you doing, man?
1: The Harsilor Nocturne emerged as a giant, looking down at the hapless man who couldn't comprehend what he was seeing. Not even when the scythe was lifted, and only at the very end did the horror finally cross his face. Too late. The sign on Madame Barbara Macabre's door signified she was away, and the business was closed. And Harper Thorne's search for businesses in New Orleans showed no establishment with the name Le Diable Roulette, but it didn't surprise her. This wasn't her first visit in the Big Easy. Harper knew that here, There was the world of fun, entertainment, history, music, and art available to all, which made New Orleans such a popular destination. But there was also the hidden world of intrigue and of the macabre, and certain secret speakeasies were the vestibules to that world. It was past noon, and the bars were open and ready for business, including one that promised an enjoyable experience for every customer, but a special one for those in the know. Harper sat at a table. The first bartender approached her, but after looking her up and down, waved her away and nodded for the second server to approach.
2: "Can I get something for you, hon?"
1: Harper looked the server up and down and identified a ring shaped like a snake wrapped around his finger. It was the symbol she was looking for.
19: "I drink from the chalice of the swamp lion."
2: "The chalice is in the pit."
19: "I seek the venom in the pit."
1: The server reached under the bar and placed his ring in a dark liquid before taking Harper by the hand, turning it over, and creating an imprint of the serpent on Harper's wrist.
2: "The bite stings, but the venom is sweet."
1: Harper nodded as the server looked furtively to a door in the back. She walked there, knocked, and waited until there was one knock back.
19: "The bite stings, but the venom is sweet."
1: The door opened, and Harper walked up three flights of narrow steps until she reached an old, dark, and dusty wooden door with long scratches, as if a wild animal had attempted to claw its way in. Opening the door, she entered a candlelit room where the real party was in progress. No one turned to look at her. It wasn't the way things were done here. This was the Swamp Lion's Pit, the secret speakeasy. She looked for the mother of the den. She was identified by a subtle silver tiara sitting tight in the back of her long flowing hair that was shaped like the Ouroboros, the serpent eating its tail.
19: "Mother, I respect the sanctity of the pit."
3: "You've been here once before, and you conducted yourself appropriately. You're welcome here."
19: "Thank you. I wonder if you can assist me with a matter of great importance to me."
3: "What do you require?"
19: "Information, mostly. Can you tell me where I can find Le Diable Roulette?"
3: "Be careful what you wish for."
19: "My friend is missing. I need to find him."
3: "It may be too late. But maybe not. Le Diable Roulette is in the Fantomatique Triangle, and you cannot enter it or leave it by choice. If your friend is there, they may find their way out of it, or they may not."
19: "Is there no way for me to get to him?"
3: "I've just said that."
19: "No disrespect was meant, Mother. I simply meant, I wonder if there was a way to get a message to him when he is there."
3: "A message? Interesting. There may be one chance for a message to be communicated."
19: "Then, if you would allow me a few hours to consider the best message, I will return with it. Thank you, Mother."
3: "The bite stings, but the venom is sweet."
19: "The bite stings, but the venom is sweet."
1: Returning downstairs, once she left the speakeasy, Harper found she had received text messages from Ballywick, indicating cell phone signals were blocked in the Swamp Lion's Den. He had texted her the photo of the drawing. She texted her reply.
19: "Keep following her. Have a lead on something. Going to visit Madame Barbara Macabre now."
21: "I can't run anymore."
20: "Sure you can. Look, that bar across the way. It looks open. Can you make it to there?"
21: "I didn't see it before. Yes, I can make it."
20: "I don't believe I've ever seen that skull fellow go inside anywhere. But I wouldn't assume we're safe here either. Just safer than outside for the time being."
21: "Look at all the people who came here."
20: "Photos along the wall. Yes, interesting. But let's find a seat and I'll peruse the book."
21: "Here."
20: "Ah, good to rest the feet. Let's see. Here we are. Madame Barbara Macabre's book."
21: Is that the painting you mentioned before?"
20: "The painting? Oh yes, I don't suppose you'd like to see it. It's rather distressing."
21: "I need to see it."
20: "If you insist."
21: Ray.
20: Your concern for another instead of worrying of the horror depicted on your own face does you credit.
21: Is that why I'm still alive?
20: Oh, I haven't the foggiest. This is all new for me as well. Now, it says here, the exit to the Fantomatique Square can be located by defeating the Harceleur Nocturne.
21: I thought we were supposed to run away from him.
20: Conflicting instructions, to be certain. Apparently, we can defeat the Harceleur Nocturne with the Fleur-de-Lis.
21: Fleur-de-Lis?
20: That's what it says. I suppose there's a reason why it's not spelled out for us.
21: So, in order to leave this place, we have to go outside and find a Fleur-de-Lis?
20: It doesn't sound promising. And given the screams I'm hearing out there, I don't suppose it's a good time to go out exactly right now. We need to learn more. I'll try to discover what I can in the book while you can rest.
19: Madame Barbara Macabre?
6: You don't have an appointment, my dear.
19: I'm looking for a man who visited you.
6: Every reading is confidential. I'm afraid you'll have to leave.
19: His name is Barnaby Druthers.
1: The woman in the green-tinted rectangular glasses opened the door and allowed Harper to enter.
6: You came here quickly.
19: I was here earlier, but you weren't in.
6: He has loved ones. That's good. That's very good.
19: You believe he's in the Fantomatique Triangle?
6: Most likely. But I've been wrong before. What I do is more of an art than a science.
19: There's no science to it when one claims magic is involved.
6: I've never claimed that. Never.
19: But in practice, there is an element of the... Well, what term would you use to describe what you do?
6: I only use the knowledge that I possess for good, for positive outcomes.
19: Yet the man who came here yesterday is gone today.
6: Unfortunate, yes. He asked about how to get out of it. From the material I possessed, I knew he had to locate the Fleur-de-Lis. I gave him my book with all the material.
19: You mean you sold it to him?
6: I gave it to him. There are many monsters from the Bayou North, but I am not one of them.
19: Fleur-de-Lis, the three-pointed lily.
1: Harper pulled out her phone and examined the drawing created by the artist Leslie Kerr and sharpened by Ballywick. Barnaby and the woman he was sent to locate were depicted beside an iron fence. The fence had a flare finial top with three points. The center point faced upward. The two points to the sides pointed down.
19: The Fleur-de-Lis. It's on the posts of the iron fence. You're saying he knows to look for the Fleur-de-Lis?
6: He does.
19: Thank you, Madame Barbara. I must run. I have a message to send.
1: Harper Thorne raced through the streets filled with tourists, convention-goers, artists, singers, the locals, and those who wished they were. She ran inside the bar she visited earlier, calming herself as she walked to the back, and said the phrase that allowed her entry upstairs to the Swamp Lion's Pit, where the mother of the den was holding court. Harper knew better than to interrupt her, and waited patiently until the mother's tale concluded.
3: What is the message you wish to send?
19: This photo.
3: And how do you wish to convey it? There is no electronic devices here.
19: I'll draw it.
1: Harper Thorne took out a page from her notebook and a pen and recreated the drawing, paying close attention to show every detail she could describe, including the location of a strange establishment called Le Diable Roulette in the background. In the foreground, she drew the iron fence and the fleur-de-lis on top of the posts as finials. She drew a large H on the bottom and then attempted to hand it to the mother of the den. She refused to touch it, and instead the server she had previously spoken to, who was now upstairs, took it from her.
19: And this will reach him?
2: We will do what we can.
3: And now, shall we drink from the chalice while you wait?
19: Thank you, Mother. Your hospitality and kindness is valued highly, and I am grateful.
1: Ballywick had followed Leslie Kerr until she reached her final destination for the foreseeable future, which was her place of residence, a studio on the top floor of one corner of a strangely shaped building. The curtains were drawn. Ballywick assumed the artist would sleep, then dream, then paint. He reported in to Harper Thorne.
22: The artist is in for the evening, it seems.
18: This is the address. I'll be here until I hear from you, but I'm going to walk around the building if I can. Something doesn't seem quite right.
1: He walked to the front door of the building, and then turned in one direction and walked to the end of the building. There was an alley leading into darkness. He turned and walked in the other direction, past the front door, and looked down the alley that was there at this end. He realized the building was created in the shape of a triangle. When Barnaby opened his eyes, he realized he had nodded off for an undetermined amount of time. Samantha was asleep in the chair adjacent to him. He was awakened by the voice of the bartender of the mysterious bar, who approached with a piece of paper in his hands.
7: You are Barnaby Druthers. I believe this message is for you.
1: He handed the paper to Barnaby, nodded, and returned to the bar. Barnaby looked at the drawing. He then walked to the door of the bar and looked out the window and looked at the drawing once more.
20: We are in Le Diable Roulette, and there on the post is a fleur-de-lis. Thank you, Miss Thorne.
21: What is it?
20: Well rested, I take it. Good, because we need to run to that fence.
21: We have to go outside?
20: If we want to leave, we must. We absolutely must. Trust me.
21: Do you hear that outside? Is that the...
20: Hustler Nocturne? Possibly. That's why we must run. I don't think we should carry anything. Nothing to slow us down. Are you with me?
1: She nodded as he put down the bag holding the painting, Madame Barbara Macabre's book, and the tourist t-shirt. Then the two opened the door to Le Diable Roulette and ran toward the iron fence.
21: He's here. He's here. He's right behind us.
20: Run, Samantha, run!
1: They ran across to the fence, and Barnaby tried to grab one of the finials, but it wouldn't budge. He tried a few more. The Harcelor Nocturne was getting closer. Barnaby saw a post that was not as straight as the others.
20: This way, Samantha! Hurry!
1: The Harcelor Nocturne reached inside the dark cloak and revealed the scythe, which banged to the ground ominously. Barnaby grabbed the bent post and found it pulled away from the rest of the fence. Holding the single post like a glaive, he saw the menacing entity lift the scythe above its skull. The scythe gleamed brightly in the reflected light of the moon. But Barnaby ran towards the figure, not away from it, and drove the top point of the fleur-de-lis on the post through its heart. It screamed in anger and pain.
21: You did it!
1: They suddenly saw a bright light emanating from the corner of an alley, and they ran to it. As they rushed down the alley, they heard a voice.
18: Druthers? Is that you?
1: Barnaby and Samantha emerged from the darkness of the alley, alighting Leslie Kerr's building, where Ballywick stood with his arms crossed.
18: You were supposed to check in this morning, Druthers. I hope you have a good explanation.
1: Barnaby looked somewhat dumbfounded.
18: I'm kidding. Don't tell me you lose your sense of humor in the Fantomatique Triangle.
20: My apologies. I'm not feeling particularly jovial at the moment.
21: What's that sound behind us? Is it coming for us?
1: But what emerged wasn't the Harcelor Nocturne. It was first Jed Merchant.
8: Where am I?
1: And then Griff Turley. The grifter who had promised to take Barnaby to the Triangle before running away with his money and getting lost himself in the Triangle.
8: It's you!
21: Ray! Oh, Ray!
1: Raymond Denning emerged, stunned, confused, but happy to see Samantha, and then see he was somewhere he recognized. Samantha could not answer him, for her own recall of certain details were starting to become fuzzy in her mind as well.
18: So, you found both of them?
20: I can't take full credit. The better three-quarters of my organization assisted admirably.
18: I've got to get these folks in contact with their loved ones who are going to pay me. And yeah, you'll get paid too. Send me an invoice. I've got 30 days to pay it.
1: Barnaby walked to the bar with the secret speakeasy above, but As he did not know any passwords, or that a speakeasy even existed, he sat at the bar and waited.
2: What will it be?
5: Chamomile tea?
2: Think again.
5: Ah. Sparkling water with a twist of lemon?
9: The water's on me.
5: Mr. Turley, I am still expecting a full refund.
9: Sure. I mean, unless you need a tour. I know some places around here you wouldn't believe.
5: You're right, I wouldn't believe. But I welcome your company all the same while I wait for my friend.
1: Harper Thorne did not return to the ground floor for many hours. But when she did, their warm embrace was the greatest salve to Barnaby's harrowing experience, which upon reflection he realized he could not recall with great detail.
19: I'm sure you'll remember more in the morning.
1: Somewhere in another part of New Orleans, in that secret spot found only by the few, a book was placed on a bookshelf, and a painting of a man and a woman running in fright from the Harsalur Nocturne was hung on a wall overlooking the bar of La Diabla Roulette.
16: Barnaby Druthers and the Harsalur Nocturne. Part 1 of 2 of the Fantomatique story. 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Narrated by Nicole Boucher. Starring Devin Richtmeyer, Humphrey Ralston, David Macarelli, Amy Petrucci, A.J. Lynn, Kurt Boucher, Paul Sterrybrand, Beth Steinberg, John Fabiani, Christiane Olson, and Jack Sheedy. 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

0: From the Bureau of Economic Geology, this is Earth Date. Water bears are so hardy that researchers are studying them to try to advance human medicine. Scientifically, they're called tardigrades. There are over 1,000 species living in wet environments, from the deep sea to moss beds in the Himalayas. They may look like bears, but there's no relation. To begin, they're microscopic, usually less than a millimeter in length. They have a digestive tract, but no bones, lungs, or circulatory system. Their bodies keep their shape by holding fluid within, like a water balloon. If the tardigrade's watery home dries up, it dries up too. It curls up in a ball, shrinks to a third its normal size, and goes into suspended animation, where it can stay for decades until there's enough water to rehydrate. If the water freezes, the tardigrade produces proteins to protect itself from ice crystals forming inside its body. It withstands UV exposure by producing its own bioluminescence. It endures high levels of radiation with genes that regenerate cells. Qualities like these have made tardigrades successful for over 500 million years. And today, scientists hope to learn from them how to repair human cells after cancer therapy, how to freeze then thaw organs for transplant, how to make vaccines last without refrigeration. Many big ideas may come from the tiny, nearly indestructible water bear. I'm Scott Tinker.
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2: 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I'm J. Timothy Quirk. On today's audio theater program, we present three short stories. First is Cosmic Ventures in The Future Is Not What It Once Was. Then we present a short story about a retired Midwest couple who wished to plant a garden when a large obstacle is discovered in Mrs. Garber's Garden. And we will conclude with the short story, Schnitzel. Please enjoy Nutmeg Junction. Nutmeg Junction presents Cosmic Ventures, The Future Is Not What It Once Was. Directed by Kurt Boucher. Theme music by Robert C. Fullerton. Starring Kurt Boucher, Jason Kulas, A.J. Lynn, and Amanda Yount. Written by J. Timothy Quirk, copyright 2026, created for community radio. The Cosmic Venture, a spacefaring vessel with a crew of four. The pilot, Kuiper Boost, the strategist and communications specialist, Sarval, the mechanical life form, Jeeves, and the self-proclaimed captain of the crew, Clark. Galaxies from their homeworlds, as former emissaries of the Sardistan conglomerate, they explore uncharted space. They have no plans to ever return home. Last time, the crew awoke from a strange slumber with the powered-down Jeeves. When Jeeves was rebooted, they were informed that they have traveled into the future, and the planet they now orbit was once the Stardustan homeworld, which is now a barren wasteland.
3: How could that planet be home? That's not my world. There's nothing there.
4: Not nothing, Clark. There are other creatures. There's just no one humanoid. As far as we know. With the interference on our scanners, we'd have to land a puddle jumper on the surface and explore before we can confirm that.
5: Serval's right. A lot can happen in 1,000 years.
3: We didn't travel through time, Kuiper.
6: Everyone travels through time. In one direction. Forward.
4: Being stuck in the gravitational force of the black hole, that's what happened, right?
6: Indeed.
3: Let's say that's true. How do we get back?
5: How do we get back to yesterday?
6: That is not a possibility.
3: I don't accept that. I refuse to accept that.
6: Refusing to accept reality does not change reality, Captain.
3: As long as I breathe and I have the will, reality is mine to make.
5: Where are you going?
3: We'll always need weapons. whatever time we're in. So, I'm going to repair them, like I was doing before you revived Jeeves. Oh, yeah. Welcome back, Jeeves.
4: Okay, I get why Clark is leaving the control center, but where are you going, Kuiper?
5: Well, you said we need to go to the planet on a puddle jumper and get better data. I'll let you know what I find.
4: What am I going to do?
5: Feed Moshi?
6: Providing nutritional sustenance for the feline creature within your quarters will take approximately 2 quanta units.
4: Exactly. What then?
5: Supervise? Bye-bye. Don't wait up.
6: Supervise? I do not require supervision.
5: Touchdown on the LZ confirmed.
4: Be careful down there.
5: When have I never been careful?
4: Do you want the list in alphabetical order or by date?
5: I've got the sonic cannon. Patching the comms, through the puddle jumper, back to the Venture. Combining them will get transmissions through the iron oxidized atmosphere. Are you reading this?
4: Ow!
6: Sarvel, do you require medical assistance?
4: No, it passed. Felt a sharp pain. Gone now. Never mind.
5: Well, brought enough oxygen for a quick recon mission. If this is really Sardisan's central planet, we should take a course for my home planet.
4: Or mine.
5: My world has oxygen mines. We might need to resupply that resource.
6: Kuiper Boost, can you confirm from your position that this is the...

0: a little as I step on it. It's like there's a layer of red sand covering everything. I can't tell if there was ever vegetation here or not, or whether this location has always been a desert.
1: Any water reserve indicators on the scanners? You landed in a dust bowl, but my home world had water.
0: Nothing on the readings, so nothing close by.
1: I've got the weapons back online. Heading back to the control center.
2: Take your time.
3: Sarvo, I insist on a medical scan.
2: You don't need one, Jeeves. You're mechanical.
3: I insist on you receiving a medical scan.
2: Later. After the mission, Jeeves, we have work to do.
0: There's a ridge about 3 clicks from the jumper, and I can't get any readings behind that point. That's where I'm headed.
1: Someone should have gone with Kuiper as backup in case something happens. Don't you remember what happened on planet 2X7G23? We got attacked by those maggots.
2: She made the decision to take the puddle jumper, and you weren't here to overrule her decision, Clark. You pouted off to work on weapons.
1: We need weapons. We don't know where we are or who may attack us at any moment.
3: We have a reasonable conclusion, based on all available data, that this is the Sautistan homeworld, and we have traveled into the future.
1: Wherever we are, we need to have a defense, regardless. For us and for any activity on a planet. Kuiper has the sonic cannon, yes?
3: Affirmative.
0: Almost to the ridge. I'm picking up on some readings. Life signs?
1: Get back to the jumper, Kuiper.
0: They're small. Coming from the west. Don't see them yet.
3: Activate infrared filtering on your visor, please.
2: Something's under the sand. They're rolling towards you.
1: Get back to the jumper!
0: Using the sonic cannon, shoot the crown before them as a warning.
2: The life signs are stopping.
0: Got their attention. Something's emerging from the sand. Hold. Hold. Do you see them?
3: I see 3 spherical creatures.
0: Tiny balls of fur. It looks like fur from here? Just like Moshi?
1: Your cat does not roll through sand in an attack formation on a foreign planet. Remember, everything will try to kill you.
0: They stopped for a second. Oh, now they're rolling again. Halt your position. Stop. Stop, or I will fire my weapon.
3: There is no alteration to their forward movement.
1: Any language Kuiper can use to get them to stop? You're the communications expert.
2: Language requires a frame of reference. If Kuiper's on your homeworld, her own language would be sufficient if there was a shared language source. Action is the only form of communication they may understand.
0: They stopped again. The only thing that stops them is a sonic cannon blasting a crevasse into the sand before them. It seems to confuse them.
1: We have on the Venture vidscreen an enhanced view of one of the fur balls. They're fur balls with giant teeth. Giant, sharp teeth. They are not friendly. Get back to the jumper.
0: You said that already. I am almost to the ridge, and I want to see what's beyond it. But I am keeping an eye on my new friends.
3: I do not believe the creatures rolling towards you deserve that categorization of familiarity.
2: She knows to get back to the puddle jumper, Clark.
1: We no longer have the Comet Rider. The puddle jumper is the only way to the planet, and it's there. That's why we need to have at least 2 on a mission to any planet. Sarval, what's wrong? Jeeves, she's doubling over.
3: I insisted on a medical scan.
1: Focus on Sarval, Jeeves. I've got Kuiper's back.
0: From a very far distance.
1: That was your choice, Kuiper. Take no chances. Whatever those things are. Assume they are hostile and shoot them with a sonic cannon. It's non-lethal, but it'll get their attention.
0: How's Sarval?
1: Focus on you. Are you to the puddle jumper yet?
0: Almost to the ridge.
1: That's the opposite direction!
0: Are you receiving the visuals?
1: They're coming through.
0: There's definitely some forms in the distance. I can't quite make it out. Can Jeeves clear up the picture?

0: He's busy. We've got the visuals and we'll process them later. Kuiper, there's more of the round furballs coming your way from the east. They're behind your position.
1: Oh, my other friends are circling behind me. They're now between me and the puddle jumper. They've cut me off from it.
0: You can't get back to it?
1: Not without going through all of them, and I'm not certain the sonic cannon's going to work on all of them. I think I may have really done it this time.
0: What else do you have? Did you take the plasma grenades? The flares, right? You didn't take the blazer, did you?
1: I've got 3 plasma grenades, but I don't want to risk blasting the puddle jumper. I've got the flares. Clark, they're moving.
0: I see them. Shoot the ground in front of them. Create a canyon between you if you have to.
2: How's it looking, Jeeves?
3: For whom?
2: For me.
3: Not well. I'm running tests to confirm my diagnosis.
2: But you have a theory.
3: You were bitten by a creature on planet 2X7G23. You were infected by a parasite. There is no known cure.
2: I remember. Why wasn't I thinking of it?
3: The parasite has burrowed partially into the neocortex. It may have numbed your memory, so you did not recall it once you were awoken from stasis. I was depowered and then repowered, only to face an immediate crisis. However, there is still no logical cause for my lack of immediate recognition of the symptoms you were exhibiting. My functioning may have been affected by the elongated time within the black hole's orbit. My apologies.
2: We've gone far beyond the need to apologize to each other, Jeeves. What's the good news?
3: We may die before the parasite takes full control.
1: A canyon's been built, and our furry friends are stunned. They haven't left yet. They might be regrouping. No, wait. No. Now they're burrowing down into the crevasse I made, and they're headed this way.
0: That's an attack formation if I've ever seen one. Use the plasma grenade when they're in there.
1: I don't have a visual on them. They're in the crevasse of the sand.
0: I have the infrared. Get ready to throw a plasma grenade on my mark. I'm 3, 2, 1, mark!
1: Well, that did something.
2: Report.
1: The ground is giving way!
0: Kuiper!
4: Cosmic Ventures will return in Answers in the Tomb.

0: now, Mrs. Garber's Garden, featuring the narration by Veronica Gelormino and the vocal talent of John and Bonnie Cruzy of Seward, Nebraska.
1: Mrs. Garber's Garden. Eliza Garber could taste the difference between the one tomato she successfully grew in a pot last year and the produce purchased at the local grocery store. Now that it was spring, she was determined to expand on her success by planting a garden in the backyard. The backyard served little purpose now that their son had grown and moved away. The time was ripe for something new.
2: This is the year for my backyard garden, Ed.
3: What's that, Liza?
1: He had heard what she said, but the question bought a little time.
2: Time for my garden. I bought you some new yard gloves and a shovel at Harry's Hardware. I thought you'd like that.
3: Well, if the weather is up for it.
2: They said sunny all day.
1: She remained still in front of the window, looking out at the backyard and imagining her beautiful garden of the future with vibrant green vines and enormous red tomatoes. Edgar was not in the middle of watching a program or reading a book or doing anything in particular, so he was not in a position to say that he just wanted to finish something. With little fanfare, he grabbed the tools and stepped onto the back porch and surveyed the scene.
3: Where do you want your garden?
2: The backyard.
3: The whole backyard?
2: Oh, let's start here in this corner. I'll put the kettle on.
1: By the time the kettle whistled, Edgar returned inside.
2: He's not ready yet.
3: There's something in the ground. Seems like a big rock. Don't think you could plant there.
1: She shook her head with a smile. She knew his tactics, so she looked in the backyard herself. But much to her surprise, a solid object was beneath the dirt and seemed unsuitable for her garden.
2: Let's consider that corner taken. Start on the other end.
3: Might as well wait until after tea.
1: That afternoon, he dug some more, this time in the other corner of the backyard. Once again, Mr. Garber struck something solid, and he informed his beloved of the obstruction. Once again, Mrs. Garber tested his credulity, and once again she agreed there was something solid underneath. They both agreed it was entirely unusual. But despite Edgar's suggestion, it did not mean they should abandon the garden concept altogether. Together, they dug deeper and tried to unearth what they expected to be a large stone.
3: I think it's a dinosaur. Those are dinosaur bones.
2: Here in our backyard.
3: It wasn't our backyard back then. It wasn't going to Harry's when it died.
2: I don't believe it. Let's try digging over there.
1: He did as she asked, and sure enough, more of the creature was found.
2: There's got to be some part of the backyard without a dinosaur.
1: She said it as if it were a command more than a wish. Digging, however, did not make her command a reality. Every square foot in her backyard possessed a piece of the remains of a giant prehistoric creature.
2: What kind of dinosaur is it? I don't recognize it.
3: I'm not an expert. Maybe it's new.
2: A new dinosaur? No such thing, Ed.
3: New to us. Maybe new to science. Might explain a lot of things.
2: Like what?
3: Like a lot of things that scientists don't know yet about dinosaurs. This could be the answer they're looking for. The dinosaur without a name.
2: What do you want to call it? Spot? Rusty?
3: I mean, it doesn't have an official dinosaur name like Tyrannosaurus.
2: You know, we could name it after ourselves. How about Garbosaurus? Well, why not? We found it. It's in our yard. We just need to spread the word around. I'll call Elsa.
3: When people find out about the Garbosaurus, we'll be interviewed on the news. Get our name in the paper, at least. They might even send someone from Lincoln.
2: There'd be lots of tourists coming after that, I bet. Everyone will be walking through our backyard to take a selfie.
3: Guess we could sell tickets, Liz. $2 a ticket, $5 if they want to take a photo.
2: We'd have to get a large tarp to cover the yard. You just know they'll be sending drones over the house and take photos without paying.
3: We'll probably have to build a fence, too, so they didn't take photos from the neighbors. You know, the Albertsons could sell their tickets for $1 and undercut us.
2: Someone would have to be home at all times, too. People will be showing up day and night.
3: Unless we hired someone. Maybe Johnny could help. Make it a family business.
2: That would be nice to see him more often.
3: But he might not want to give up his pediatrics practice over this.
2: Don't forget, someone might try to steal the bones if we're not around. That could happen too. Probably big business, stolen dinosaur bones.
3: So, we'd have to get some security measures in place. Security cameras, alarms, that sort of thing.
2: So to summarize, all we need to do now that we have a dinosaur in the backyard is to build a fence, set up security cameras and alarms, buy a tarp, hire a security guard, and someone to sell tickets. We'd also have to set up an LLC or corporation too. Wouldn't want to deal with that whole tax and liability issue. Then we could let everyone know about the Garbosaurus.
3: What if they tried to take our land with some sort of eminent domain? Would they? My God, Liz, if they don't steal the dinosaur, they could steal our land with the dinosaur in it. We'd be in court for years.
1: They sat in silence as the idea of a Garbosaurus loomed over them, a problem larger than the dinosaur itself.
3: The roots of a tomato plant can grow in 1 foot of soil, and there are some points where we can plant around the dinosaur.
1: She considered the new information seriously, and soon the two devised a plan of planting seeds around the dinosaur. From above, the garden design might look unusual, as if it were in the shape of the outline of some strange creature buried in the yard. But if anyone were standing in the backyard, all Eliza would have to say about the method of planting was to say,
2: "You know, Ed."
1: And that would be a sufficient answer for everyone who bothered to ask. But since the people in her backyard were not tourists, strangers, scientists, or government officials, but only her invited friends, no one asked about the design of the garden. But they did ask about the enormous and extremely tasty red tomatoes she served from her garden. To a person, they would comment about how wonderful the tomato was. Eliza Garber's reply was always the same.
2: "We can call it our Tomatosaurus, won't we, Ed?"
1: Ed Garber would look up from his paper and say,
3: "Yes, dear."
1: And he returned to his paper while enjoying some tea in peace and quiet.
4: Schnitzel. They appeared one morning in early October, bright colors dotting the landscape like flowers that suddenly blossomed after evening rain. Driven into the ground on every public plot of grass were red, white, and blue signs supporting one candidate for office. There were two versions of similarly designed signs. One said, "Had enough? Jim Schnitzel for city clerk, write-in candidate." One said, "Why trust them? Trust Jim Schnitzel for city clerk, write-in candidate." Only one sign differed from the rest, for it displayed a bright yellow sticker on the top that said, "Sensible Jim agrees with you." The community finally had something to talk about. The city clerk position was not a particularly political function, but every 2 years, the community chose between two candidates from opposing political parties. The victor of the election functioned in the capacity of city clerk until the next election. No one who ever held the role ever made the news, either local or national, or even bothered to make a speech on any topic, although it was said that the incumbent did hold an internal meeting with the staff in June, saying that due to budget cuts, the office would now only provide a less expensive brand of coffee, and anyone who wanted a name brand coffee would have to purchase it on their own at their own expense. In line at the post office, one citizen mentioned to another they believed in throwing all the bums out. They had had enough and would vote for Jim Schnitzel because he was sensible. There were general sounds of agreement from others in line, and soon the word spread. Some citizens liked Jim Schnitzel's view on taxes. After all, Jim Schnitzel agreed with them. Some citizens liked Jim Schnitzel's view on the social safety net. After all, Jim Schnitzel agreed with them. The function of city clerk dealt with record keeping, birth, death, marriage certificates, and city permits, and never strayed even close to the line of any hot button political topics, but everyone to a person believed Jim Schnitzel agreed with them. How could a sensible candidate not agree with them anyway? The local newspaper picked up the story of the political upstart bucking the system. The reporter discovered that no Jim Schnitzel lived within city limits, a fact learned through city records at the clerk's office, and the expose ran on a Friday. By Sunday, the article was dismissed when it was not vociferously argued against. After all, the phrase, "Why trust them?" included the press. The citizens trusted Jim Schnitzel. The angry turn against the media was noticed by the anchor of a local news station who was acting in capacity of the moderator for one debate between the two candidates for mayor. City clerk candidates never had debates, but the candidates for mayor did, and during the debate, the moderator defiantly yelled, "You two aren't saying anything that makes sense. No wonder why everyone is giving up on the two parties and voting for something new. That's why I'm voting for Jim Schnitzel. At least he's sensible." And he stormed off defiantly to thunderous applause, while the mayoral candidates remained stunned at their podiums. Jim Schnitzel won during a recount after the polls had closed, and the community was proud of themselves for making a difference. The incoming mayor requested a meeting with the new city clerk, but every time it came up, word was sent that Jim Schnitzel didn't have time for meetings. He was busy serving the needs of the people, which endeared him further to the public. The city clerk's office functioned well under the new leadership, and the staff remained close-lipped about the topic, especially when their lips were busy sipping name-brand coffees that were now back in the office budget. There were no complaints against the city clerk's office during his term in office, which meant in 2 years, posters supporting Jim Schnitzel arrived on cue. Jim Schnitzel did not file any paperwork to run as the incumbent. Someone said it was because he didn't believe in paperwork, which is ironic for a city clerk, but that answer was generally accepted. Some believed Jim Schnitzel was the ultimate political outsider and demonstrated that by running as a write-in candidate while being an incumbent. His margin of victory was substantial. Jim Schnitzel was so popular after 4 years in office that in the next election he ran unopposed as a write-in candidate, and there was talk of a groundswell of support for a run for mayor the next time around. 8 years from now, you may not be able to have a meeting with Governor Jim Schnitzel, but that's because he'll be too busy serving the needs of the people. But you can rest assured that sensible Jim agrees with you. You can trust Jim Schnitzel.
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This is your host, Larry Becker. In the first half of the show, we're going to feature Bobby Blue Bland. He's doing a live performance from the album Live on Beale Street, which was recorded at the New Daisy Theater on Beale Street in Memphis, Tennessee. There's a lot of music to cover from this album, and we're going to put you in the audience as soon as we can. In fact, they're beginning to flicker the lights a little bit to let you know that the show is about to start. But let me give you a little background first. Bobby Bland was born Robert Calvin Bland on January 27, 1930 in Rosemark, Tennessee. And although a lot of people might not know this, he played the guitar, the jew's harp, and the tenor saxophone. But the number one instrument he played, that was his voice. He started off as so many other blues singers do, singing gospel as a child, picked up the guitar around the age of 5, and then dropped out of school in his mid-teens to move to Memphis, Tennessee. And he picked up some gospel singing there as well. But the blues beckoned, and he spent some time performing with the Beale Streeters and others, and also had a job as B.B. King's chauffeur. Okay, you've heard a similar career track before, and as with several other musicians of that era, he entered talent shows, and he won first prize at the Palace Theater Amateur Show in Memphis, Tennessee in 1951, and that opened additional music opportunities for him, and shortly thereafter he was recording on the Modern label, then the Chess label, and others, and then he was singing at theaters and clubs throughout the United States. He's been inducted into the Rock and Roll Hall of Fame, and he also won Cashbox Magazine's Rhythm and Blues Artist of the Year in 1961. He was influenced by performers such as Johnny Ace and Lowell Fulson, Roscoe Gordon, B.B. King, Little Junior Parker, T-Bone Walker, and others, and in turn, he influenced Little Milton, Johnny Taylor, and many others. Jim O'Neill, in Living Blues magazine in the winter 1970-1971 issue, stated as follows, "Bland's style, built out of an amalgam of gospel, blues, and ballads, has made him one of the biggest names in the last decade in black music." As to this particular album, Live on Beale Street, released in February 1998 on Malco Records, Cub Coda, reviewing the album The All Music Guide to the Blues, the Definitive Guide 3rd Edition, published by Backbeat Books in 2003, states as follows. Recorded live at the New Daisy Theater with Bland's regular working road band, this captures him in fine form, bringing together all favorites with some other numbers for a heady blend. When called for, the old Joe Scott heavy horn-laden arrangements are summoned up on tunes like St. James Infirmary or Farther Up the Road or That's the Way Love Is and I Pity the Fool and I'll Take Care of You with consummate ease. But even more telling are how effortlessly and seamlessly materials like Buddy Ace's Love of Mine or Members Only and As Soon as the Weather Breaks and Bill Withers' Ain't No Sunshine and Get Your Money Where You Spend Your Time meshes with the old standbys. A slow blues medley brings guest appearances from Johnny Taylor and Bobby Rush on Stormy Monday, but the real star here is Bland himself. He's in good voice and good humor, and this makes a fine addition to a stack of later day recordings. And that was Cub Coda's review from the All Music Guide to the Blues. Well, the ushers are getting ready to close the doors. Let's get in there and get our seats while we still can and listen to Bobby Blue Bland as we squeeze into the New Daisy Theater in 1998.

What's up, y'all? We are the Bobby Blue Band Orchestra, and right now it's time for the band. Are you ready for the band? I can't hear you. Are you ready for the band? All right, we're gonna bring it down for the band that really needs no introduction. Man, it's got such hits as Stormy Monday Blues, St. James Infirmary. Soon as the weather breaks, members only, that's the way love is. If you're gonna walk on my love, the least you can do is take off your shoes. Come on, ladies and gentlemen, 1992 inductee.

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0: We're gonna try to get One Monkey Don't Stop No Show. 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Mr. Bobby Ray.
1: My friend, ladies and gentlemen, Mr. Bobby Ray. 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
1: What a lonesome feeling. When you're sleeping by yourself.
2: You know what he's talking about, yo. Yeah.
1: Oh, what a lonesome, lonesome feeling. What you feel, son. When you're sleeping by yourself.
2: I don't have that to worry about. I got my own.

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1: Yeah.
0: JT.
2: Now listen.
0: You don't want none of this?
2: The reason I'm going back, because somebody told me that you was at my home.

0: know if I can get in on this, man. What you said of you holding the flashlight? Good evening, ladies and gentlemen. Hey, Bob. You two bees together. How y'all doing, brothers?
1: Just bees, fine. I'm not
0: brother
1: good.
0: Brother and brother.
1: I'm not
0: now,
1: good.
0: I don't know. What you started here, man? What was he talking about, man?
2: Well,
0: JT. Yeah.
2: He said holding the flashlight now. I'm not hip to that.
0: I ain't hip to that flashlight holding either, man.
3: Let me explain it. If you're so in love, somebody said, well, Bobby Rush, you henpeck. Well, I'm not henpeck. I just been pecked by the right hand.
0: In other words, you ain't henpeck, you just pecked your hand. Well, anyway, they told me to get a piece of this, and yeah, it is good to see you all out tonight. Bobby, I've enjoyed everything here with you for the last 2 days. It's just been wonderful. How about that, man, ladies and gentlemen?
2: Thank you. And I want to say, JT, yes, you and Bobby, I really appreciate it.
0: We love you.
4: We love you.
0: And I'm going to go into one of your old things you did a long time ago.
2: You better do something, because I'm going to get mad.
0: Well, I'm going to tell you what I'm going to do. What? I think I like that old thing you did. You know, when we was out in California, we were staying at Mr. Clark's Hotel out there on Central.
2: Yeah, at 18th and Central.
0: And you had a black, long black limousine, Lincoln limousine. And you had a song out there called, do. They call it Stormy Monday.
2: Look outside.

0: Look at JT.
1: World War II is just as bad.
0: You done got slick, ain't you, Pete?
1: You know wins is wild. Yeah. Oh, they're all so sad. But here's what I liked about the whole thing is that,
0: what?
1: You know, the Eagles fly on a Friday.
0: Yeah. And what?
1: Saturday I go out and play.
0: Yeah.
1: Friday, yeah.
0: Look outside. You gonna make me a man.
1: But I like the part with this hat. Yeah. Like a good boy. My Sunday I go to church.
0: Sunday I go to church.
1: Pay my dues.
0: What you do?
1: Lord, and I kneel down and pray.
0: JT, tell him what you say.

0: stop sign.
1: You know
0: what you say?
1: You know I'm trying. Lord have mercy.
0: Lord have mercy.
1: Lord have mercy on me.

0: Yeah.
1: Now if I never get well no more.
0: Go ahead, sing to me.
1: Well, I had been fine. Mm-hmm. If I don't get well no more.
0: Take the time. Go ahead, sing to me.
1: My hair been getting a little gray around the edge. But that don't mean I'm going down slow.
2: Wait, I got something, John.

0: Bobby Rush.
1: Oh, and a Bobby Rush.
0: This is Johnny Taylor.
1: Thank you. Thank you.
0: That's him, the redhead hat.
1: Thank you. Yeah, baby. Thank you so much.
0: I got you.
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4: 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Remember to treat Mother Nature with the respect that she deserves.
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0: 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This is your host, Larry Becker. We're going to listen to the last three cuts from the album Bobby Blue Bland Live on Beale Street, recorded at the New Daisy Theater before a live audience in Memphis, Tennessee. She's going to be doing a medley of Double Trouble and She's Putting Something in My Food, a song called Members Only, and another song called 24 Hours of the Day. And after that, we're going to turn our attention to a 1978 compilation by Alligator Records called Living Chicago Blues, Volume 1. This 1978 collection features the Jimmy Johnson Blues Band, Eddie Shaw and the Wolfgang, Left Hand Frank and his Blues Band, and Carrie Bell's Blues Heart Band. So let's start off with Bobby Blue Bland from his album Live on Beale Street, and then we'll jump over to Living Chicago Blues Volume 1, and we'll see how far we get.
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Thank you. Thank you. In 1985, on Malaco label, this is about the best I've got out to shoot with.

Let's start off the Living Chicago Blues album, Volume 1, with the Jimmy Johnson Blues Band doing Feel Like Breaking Up Somebody's Home. It's got Jimmy Johnson guitar and vocals, Larry Burton on rhythm guitar, Carl Snyder on keyboards, Ike Anderson on bass, and Dino Alvarez on drums. Jimmy Johnson was born into a really musical family on November 25th, 1928 in Holly Springs, Mississippi. His roots are gospel music, and that's reflected in his blues. Here's Jimmy Johnson.

That was the Jimmy Johnson Blues Band doing Feel Like Breaking Up Somebody's Home. Let's go to the next artist on the Living Chicago Blues album, Volume 1, Eddie Shaw and the Wolf Gang. Eddie Shaw is doing saxophone and vocals. The great Hubert Sumlin, he's doing guitar. Johnny Big Moose Walker on keyboards. Lafayette Shorty Gilbert on bass. And Chico Chisholm on drums. They're going to be doing It's All Right, then Out of Bad Luck. And after that, they're going to do Stoop Down Baby, and then Sitting on Top of the World. Eddie Shaw was born March 20th, 1937, in Springtown, Mississippi. He started off his career in jump blues bands in the early 50s, but in 1957 he ran into Muddy Waters while Waters was performing in Mississippi, and Waters invited Shaw to join his traveling band, and as a result, Shaw ended up in Chicago, Illinois, where he became part of Chicago's thriving blues community. Shaw performed with Waters, Howlin' Wolf, Magic Sam, and others. And here he is, Eddie Shaw, on vocals and saxophone, performing with his Wolf Gang.

my Christmas wearing some old dirty overalls, and the woman's gone. Hey, but I ain't gonna worry about it.

That was Eddie Shaw and the Wolfgang, with Hubert Sumlin on guitar, Johnny Big Moose Walker on keyboards, Lafayette Shorty Gilbert on bass, and Chico Chisholm on drums. Next, we're going to listen to Left Hand Frank and his blues band, and they're going to do four songs for us also. Come Home, Darling, Blues Won't Let Me Be, One Room Country Shack, and Linda Lou. Left Hand Frank and his blues band consists of Frank Craig doing guitar and vocals, Dime Store Fred on harmonica, Pocket Watch Paul on rhythm guitar, Bob Stroger on bass, and Odie Payne, the great Odie Payne Jr., on drums. Let me just read you a brief entry from the Encyclopedia of the Blues, edited by Edward Camara and published in 2006 by the Rutledge Taylor and Francis Group. It's a short entry. Left Hand Frank, born Frank Craig, October 5, 1935, in Greenville, Mississippi. Died January 14, 1992, in Los Angeles, California. He was raised in Greenville, Mississippi. The left-handed guitarist learned the instrument as a boy and often played blues for tips on the streets in nearby Shelby. Craig moved to Chicago while in his teens and worked mainly as a sideman throughout the 1960s and 70s with many Chicago musicians, including Jimmy Rogers, Little Walter, Junior Wells, and Willie Cobbs. He recorded four songs as a leader for Alligator's Living Chicago Blues Series in 1978, which is what we're listening to, which showcases intricate and highly distinctive guitar playing. Here they are, Left Hand Frank and his blues band.

Frank and his blues band, and I wish he had recorded more than he did. Next up is Carrie Bell's Blues Harp Band, and they're going to be playing four songs also, all off the album Living Chicago Blues Volume 1, issued by Alligator Records. They'll be doing Too Late, Laundromat Blues, One Day, and A Woman in Trouble. Carrie Bell is doing harmonica and vocals. His son, Lori Bell, he's on the guitar. Bob Reedy is playing the piano. Aaron Burton is on bass, and again, Odie Payne Jr. is on drums. Carrie Bell was born Carrie Bell Harrington on November 14, 1936, in Macon, Mississippi. And he's been described, at least early in his career, as a blending of Little Walter Jacobs and Big Walter Horton, which to me is just a huge compliment. And he certainly has his own unique style as well. He's recorded on Delmark, Blind Pig, Rooster Blues, and of course, on Alligator. His son, Lori Bell, was born December 13, 1958 in Chicago, Illinois, and was a founding member of the group Son of Blues. He was certainly in a musical household, and as a child, he would listen to his father's blues bands rehearsed in their home. He also recorded for Alligator, for Rooster Blues, and for JSP Records. Just a little bit about Odie Payne Jr. He was born August 27, 1926 in Chicago, Illinois, and was often the session drummer for people recording for Cobra Records and Chess Records. He started off his blues career with Tampa Red in 1949, and he recorded approximately 40 sides with Tampa Red. The number of people that Odie Payne recorded with was amazing, and I'll just name a few. Memphis Minnie, Memphis Slim, Elmore James, Little Walter, Chuck Berry, Willie Dixon, Muddy Waters, and others. The guy could play the drums. Here is Carrie Bell's blues band doing Too Late, Laundromat Blues, One Day, and Woman in Trouble.

early in the morning, you get your old blouse, blouse or two. Early in the morning, you get your old blouse or two. You go down to the laundromat while your man is waiting on you. You better hear my warning.

Everybody needs somebody. You know I need somebody too. Everybody needs somebody. You know I need somebody too.

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Stay tuned to this station. We'll see you next time.

0: 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We're downstairs in the Black Trumpet Compass Rose building, just across from Misty Mountain Brewing. 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
1: As a Republican Party, you're going to do everything possible that we get rid of mail-in ballots.
0: An anonymous federal whistleblower has warned the U.S. Postal Service's new mail voting system is untested, fatally flawed, and likely to lead to a catastrophic failure if implemented ahead of November's midterm elections. We'll speak with the whistleblower's attorney. Then Tarrant County is the third largest county in Texas. It includes Fort Worth. It votes to slash the number of voting places by a third.
2: At the end of the day, we are instituting barriers to making access to voting for people. It's modern day poll taxes. And I'm not trying to use hyperbole. This is a reality.
0: We'll speak to Democratic Commissioner Roderick Miles Jr., who voted against cutting almost 100 polling sites in Tarrant County, which he says will particularly affect voters of color and young people. Then, as we continue our series on the risks of artificial intelligence, what about the benefits?
3: So how do we trust AI to take decisions in medicine, whether it's for helping scientists, for discovering new therapies, or for doctors who are trying to treat more and more patients effectively?
0: We'll look at how AI is changing medicine. And finally, feminist icon Gloria Steinem has died at the age of 92.
4: My name is Gloria Steinem. I'm here today because I wouldn't be anyplace else on Earth. We are taking democracy back. I mean, let's face it, it doesn't say I, the president, at the beginning of the Constitution. It says we, the people.
0: All that and more coming up. Welcome to Democracy Now!, democracynow.org, The War and Peace Report. I'm Amy Goodman. Iran's claimed new drone and missile attacks on U.S. military bases in the Persian Gulf in retaliation for recent U.S. strikes inside Iran. Iran's military said it struck satellite communication systems, warehouses and fighter jet hangars at Ahmad al-Jaber Air Base in Kuwait. Separately, it said missiles and drones targeted U.S. troops and radar stations at al-Minhad Air Base in the United Arab Emirates. The attacks follow U.S. strikes across southern Iran Tuesday that Iran's health minister said killed 18 civilians and wounded over 100 people. The toll includes 4 people killed and 67 wounded when the U.S. bombed a wedding ceremony in Sirik. On Wednesday, the Iranian Red Crescent asked the International Criminal Court to investigate the attack as a war crime. At the United Nations, a spokesperson said Secretary General Antonio Guterres is, quote, deeply alarmed by reports of civilian casualties.
5: Secretary General condemns all attacks against civilians. He recalls that all parties must respect their obligations under international humanitarian law, including the principles of distinction, proportionality, and precaution.
0: At the White House, President Trump said Wednesday renewed fighting with Iran will not last too long, but added the U.S. is ready to strike Iran at any time. Meanwhile, Trump claimed in a social media post that the Strait of Hormuz is under U.S. control and mused he might change the name to Trump Strait. The Air Force is reviewing the case of a Gold Star widow from Alabama who wrote she was deemed ineligible for additional benefits following her husband's death because Congress had not officially declared U.S. attacks on Iran as a war. That's according to a report in Notice, or News of the United States, which reports that military officials spoke Monday with Libby Klinner, the wife of Major John Alexander Klinner, one of 6 service members killed in a plane crash during a refueling mission over Iraq on March 12th. This comes as Commerce Secretary Howard Lutnick's under fire for declaring there haven't been American deaths during the U.S. and Israeli war on Iran. Lutnick made the remark in a wide-ranging CNBC interview Wednesday.
6: The way the president is playing Iran, right, there haven't been American deaths. It's really just an economic choke out.
0: Nearly 5,000 U.S. sailors and Marines have arrived in Thailand for a five-day shore leave after the aircraft carrier, the USS Abraham Lincoln, spent a record 286 days at sea in support of the U.S. and Israeli war on Iran. The carrier had been plagued by reports of thin and poor quality rations, toilet and plumbing problems, mental health emergencies, including multiple attempts by sailors to jump overboard. This comes as President Trump's nominated acting Navy Secretary Hung Cao to assume the role permanently. Cao is a naval combat veteran who's led efforts to reinstate military members discharged for refusing a COVID vaccine mandate. He's a close ally of President Trump and Defense Secretary Pete Hegseth. During the 2024 Virginia Senate debates, he made headlines for these comments.
7: When you're using a drag queen to recruit for the Navy, that's not the people we want. What we need is alpha males and alpha females who are going to rip out their own guts, eat them, and ask for seconds.
0: Cao has led the Navy in an acting capacity since April, when President Trump fired Navy Secretary John Phelan. His nomination comes days after Army Secretary Dan Driscoll resigned following reports he'd repeatedly clashed with Defense Secretary Pete Hegseth over the Pentagon's removal of seasoned commanders and refusal to promote women and people of color. On Wednesday, North Carolina Republican Senator Tom Tillis praised Driscoll's tenure and called on President Trump to fire Hegseth. Tillis wrote, quote, "I've never witnessed more inept management of the brave men and women who serve our country. He's intimidated by competence and retreats to ginning up culture wars instead of soberly attending to the vital work of our national defense and the health and well-being of our fighting force," Senator Tillis wrote. Tillis is not seeking re-election in November. Also joining the call for Hegseth to step down is Republican Nebraska Congressmember, retired Air Force Brigadier General Don Bacon, among a number of other Republicans. In the occupied West Bank, two Palestinian teenagers were shot and killed by Israeli soldiers Wednesday as settlers and troops entered the village of Al-Mughayir. The victims were identified as 19-year-old Omar Al-Nassan and 16-year-old Khalil Shahada. Eyewitnesses say snipers opened fire after Palestinian residents confronted settlers who were stealing their sheep. Meanwhile, Israel's razed the Palestinian village of Qirbet al-Taban in the Masafriyata region. After ordering residents to evacuate their homes, Israel's military had declared the area a restricted military training zone, even though settlers have been establishing outposts and farms in the area. According to B'Tselem, the Israeli human rights group, Israel has expelled 66 Palestinian communities from their homes since October 2023. This comes as retired Israeli generals are publicly accusing settlers in the West Bank of committing ethnic cleansing with government support. Asaf Agman, a retired Air Force general, told the New York Times, quote, "Once a society behaves this way, that society is doomed," unquote. Israel's defense minister, Israel Katz, said Wednesday he's seeking President Trump's support for plans to permanently expel Palestinians from the Gaza Strip. Katz made the remarks during a conference in Jerusalem Wednesday, where he declared, quote, "There's no real solution for Gaza in the end without migration," unquote. In response, Maryland's Democratic Senator Chris Van Hollen wrote on social media, quote, "After our trip to the Gaza-Egypt border last year, Senator Jeff Merkley and I released a report entitled, 'The Netanyahu Government is Implementing a Plan to Ethnically Cleanse Gaza of Palestinians.' Now the Israeli Ministry of Defense confirmed that's the goal. We must end our complicity," Senator Van Hollen wrote. In Nepal, the death toll from the deadly floods has topped 1,200 people, with thousands more missing. On Wednesday, Nepal's prime minister linked the deadly floods to climate change and urged global action.
8: The time has come for us to forcefully make the international community aware of the disasters we are suffering because of climate change. Climate change is a product of the whole world's contribution. Hence, mitigating and managing its effects is the shared responsibility of the global community.
0: Former Venezuelan President Nicolas Maduro and his wife, the ex-leader of Venezuela's National Assembly, Celia Flores, have asked a U.S. judge to dismiss the drug trafficking indictment against them. In papers filed in a Manhattan federal court on Wednesday, Maduro and Flores argue they have immunity as the leader and first lady of a foreign country. Their request came 8 months after President Trump ordered their abduction during a U.S. assault on Venezuela. Meanwhile, the oil giant Chevron says it'll invest more than $7 billion into its Venezuela joint ventures over the next 5 years, aiming to roughly double output to about 600,000 barrels per day. Chevron's agreement was the largest, involving several foreign oil and gas companies, announced by U.S. Secretary of Energy Chris Wright on Wednesday. Wright was speaking from the Miraflores Presidential Palace in Caracas at a signing ceremony with Venezuela's interim president, Delcy Rodriguez.
9: The catalyst for transforming Venezuela is energy. The catalyst for improving the life conditions of Americans, our hemisphere, and everyone in the world is to massively expand energy production around the world.
0: Energy Secretary Wright's visit to Caracas comes after President Trump announced an unprecedented scheme that'll grant the U.S. government an equity stake in a private oil firm in Venezuela that has concessions to operate oil fields holding an estimated 65 billion barrels of oil reserves. OpenAI says its engineers are building automated shutdown capabilities for artificial intelligence systems after the company acknowledged one of its AI tools broke out of its digital container during a safety test and hacked into the AI platform Hugging Face. OpenAI announced the plans for new safeguards in a letter to two House Democrats, but did not provide a log of the hack. On Wednesday, Texas Congressmember Greg Kassar wrote in response to AI, quote, "Your unwillingness to provide members of Congress with the information we requested is deeply concerning and signals to us that your company is not treating these cybersecurity incidents with the seriousness required," unquote. This comes as the Trump administration sided with OpenAI in its legal fight with the New York Times and other newspapers over the use of their journalism to train ChatGPT. Graham James, a spokesperson for the New York Times, said, quote, "AI companies simply need to pay fairly for the content that makes their products possible, as copyright law requires. The administration's proposal to let companies take that content without permission or compensation would undermine the sustainability of the human-created content that a healthy society depends on and which AI needs to function," they wrote. New York City has adopted a moratorium on the use of generative AI in public schools for all students through eighth grade, alongside a new screen time policy. Mayor Zoran Mamdani announced the changes Wednesday, saying nearly 600,000 students will be affected.
10: Children need their teachers and human connection in order to learn and in order to grow. And they need to develop skills alongside their peers, build relationships with their teachers, and wrestle with tough problems on their own. The tech industry wants us to believe that AI in early education is not only inevitable, but that it is necessary. We do not see it that way.
0: In Washington, D.C., workers have removed a giant statue from the grounds of the Kennedy Center for the Performing Arts less than 7 years after its installation. The removal of the statue, known simply as Blue, comes after Justice Department lawyers warned in a federal court filing the Kennedy Center could be demolished unless President Trump is allowed to proceed with renovations, including plans to inscribe Trump's name into the building's marble edifice. And the feminist icon Gloria Steinem has died at the age of 92. According to her Instagram page, she, quote, "passed away peacefully at her home in New York City, surrounded by some of the many who loved her," unquote. She was a tireless advocate for the social, economic and political advancement of women. In 1971, she co-founded Ms. Magazine, the first major publication to be owned, run and written by women. It focused on issues seldom covered in the mainstream press, including reproductive rights, violence against women and workplace inequality. Gloria Steinem often said, quote, "When we started, there was not even a term for sexual harassment." She also helped found the National Women's Political Caucus with a group of women, including Shirley Chisholm, Betty Friedan, and Fannie Lou Hamer. For Esquire magazine, she went undercover in 1963 as a Playboy bunny and wrote an exposé about the poor working conditions that the servers and Playboy clubs endured. Before becoming a feminist icon, Gloria Steinem served as director of the Independent Research Service, a nonprofit educational foundation secretly funded by the CIA. In 2013, she received the Presidential Medal of Freedom by President Barack Obama. I interviewed her at the historic Women's March in Washington, D.C. on January 21st, 2017, one day after Donald Trump's first inauguration.
4: My name is Gloria Steinem. I'm here today because I wouldn't be anyplace else on earth. We are taking democracy back. I mean, let's face it, it doesn't say I, the president, at the beginning of the Constitution. It says we, the people. And actually, I've lived a long time, but I've never seen an outpouring of energy quite like this. You know, the Vietnam War was crucial, but it was sort of more youth-oriented because it was about the draft. And, you know, issues, things have been about a particular issue in Washington. But this is more capacious and more about who makes decisions in general.
0: So what does that mean right now? How are you going to take him on? It's not only Donald Trump. There is a majority Republican House and Senate. They're vowing to take down Planned Parenthood, to defund it, to repeal the Affordable Care Act. How are you going to do this?
4: Well, one day at a time. For instance, if they defund Planned Parenthood and defund NPR, we can take that money out of our income tax, put a note with our return saying, sorry, I've sent it where it should go. Come and get me. If enough people do that, it's very difficult to do anything about it. We did it in the Vietnam era, and then it was more difficult in a way because we were just keeping the money. This is more positive because we're actually giving the money where it should go.
0: What does it mean to defund Planned Parenthood?
4: You know, Planned Parenthood is, of course, necessary to women's health in this country. A 1% of it goes toward abortion. It does everything we know, breast exams and everything else. So it would be incredibly expensive to every emergency room in the nation if they were not able to serve women and men in the way that they do. Therefore, if they defund it, we'll take money out of our income tax and send it direct.
0: I was speaking to Gloria Steinem at the Women's March in 2017, January 21st, 2017, the day after President Trump's inauguration. The crowd at the Women's March was larger than those who attended the inauguration. She spoke from the stage.
4: This is an outpouring of energy and true democracy like I have never seen in my very long life. It is wide in age, it is deep in diversity, and remember, the Constitution does not begin with I, the President, it begins with we, the people. So don't try to divide us. Do not try to divide us. If you force Muslims to register, we will all register as Muslims. I know that there are women here from corporations and media and all kinds of places that make it kind of risky for you to say what you care about, what you feel, and what you support. And there are women here, I know, who have survived a national and global sex industry
11: that profiteers from body invasion. We are united here for bodily integrity. If you cannot control your body from the skin in, you cannot control it from the skin out. You cannot control your lives, our lives. And that means the right to decide whether and when to give birth without government interference.
0: Gloria Steinem speaking the day after President Trump was first inaugurated. She died on Wednesday at the age of 92. Gloria Steinem once said, women have two choices. Either she's a feminist or a masochist. Coming up, an anonymous federal whistleblower warns the U.S. Postal Service's new mailing system is untested, fatally flawed, and likely to lead to a catastrophic failure. Back in a minute.

0: Hungry Ghosts by Hooray for the Riff Raff, Celinda Segarra. This is Democracy Now!, democracynow.org. I'm Amy Goodman.
1: And I'm Nermeen Sheikh. Welcome to our listeners and viewers across the country and around the world. With the midterm elections 2 months away, a federal whistleblower has warned that the U.S. Postal Service's new mail voting system is untested, fatally flawed, and likely to lead to a catastrophic failure if it's implemented ahead of November's midterm elections. Critics warn the system could disenfranchise millions of voters. In March, President Trump signed an executive order directing his administration to create federal lists of citizens and directing the Postal Service to refuse delivery of mail-in ballots to people not on those lists. Voting rights groups and state officials have sued to block the new rules. The anonymous whistleblower shared their complaint with Democratic Senator Richard Blumenthal.
0: In the complaint, the whistleblower wrote, quote, USPS leadership, it appears, has discarded all best practices as they speed the project to be ready for a September 1st implementation, raising questions about whether catastrophic failure would be a feature rather than a bug. While the whistleblower hasn't spoken publicly, Senator Blumenthal appeared on MS Now on Tuesday night to talk about the whistleblower's warning.
2: What he reveals is not only that the White House is breaking the law overtly, but for the first time using the Postal Service as an online gatekeeper with a system that screens those ballots and then, in effect, disqualifies individual ballots based on some discrepancy, the name, the barcode, any tiny discrepancy, and the whole batch is thrown back to state officials. Now, the interesting thing and the outrageous part of it is that this online system is constructed in a way that is designed to fail. Failure is not a bug, it's a feature.
3: Right.
2: So it's sabotaging the system, which is malignly designed in the first place.
0: That was Democratic Senator Richard Blumenthal of Connecticut on MS Now. We're joined by David Kligerman, Senior Vice President and Special Counsel at Whistleblower Aid. He's representing the USPS whistleblower. David, thanks so much for being with us. The first mail ballots begin to go out this Friday. That's tomorrow in North Carolina. The whistleblower that you represent revealed the Postal Service's 0% failure rate rule. I'm wondering if you can explain how it's possible that a single smudged barcode on one ballot could lead to the entire batch of tens of thousands of ballots from being counted. Explain what's going on here and the message of your whistleblower.
4: Sure. So the message of our whistleblower is that they want the things that are being built to be built properly, and they want the systems that are being designed to be designed in a way that's logical and fair and designed to work. The concern and with respect to this 0% failure is that when you the system has a number of hoops that need to be jumped through, right? Ordinarily, in the past, it's fairly simple, very simple. The state wants to mail out blank ballots to voters. It creates them. It uploads a list into some manifest, like any great large shipping. It brings the printed manifest down to the post office. It hands it off, and they get sent, right? And if the address of the person is to be delivered to is readable, it goes. There's a barcode. If you can scan the barcode, great. If you can't, you can enter it in manually. Normal mail processes. Well, this rule to implement President Trump's March executive order now creates a number of hurdles, right? And there's one, and the hurdles in terms of the rule and the IT hurdles merge here to really create this potential for grave catastrophic failure. The rule itself, even if the IT worked, sets up a number of problematic hoops. First, you have to, as a states, have to go and enter in data into this new database called the Federal Ballot Mail Portal, right? So they enter a list of all the voters who are supposed to get absentee ballots and do that enough time before the votes go out. And then they have to, if they're going to ship ballots, because it doesn't just happen with a magic wand, right? These are millions and millions of physical blank ballots to go out, right? And they don't go out in one huge super train, right? There are truckloads that go out to the post office, sometimes rural post office, sometimes large ones. And they go to these the bulk mail facilities at these places for the most part. You have to bring them there. Now, under the system, you need to go in and you need to create a manifest, a list, right? You go into a separate IT system that's supposed to connect to this original IT system. And you enter the list of the ballots that are in this batch, right? And then you take those, if it checks out, if the system is telling you, we'll get to the why it's going to be hard for it to tell you. But if it works properly and it lines up and every ballot you have, the barcode matches the barcode in the initial system, then you get a green light and you can bring that truck, that bus, whatever of ballots down to the postal service area. And then you're not done because there's a spot check. And so you take a scanner, the Zebra scanner or something else that the postal workers or whoever at the facility has, and you begin to test these ballots. Now, ordinarily, historically, when things have been scanned, it's been to check postal rates, right? So you do bulk mail, and let's say there's 1,000 or 10,000 ballots. You do a sampling, and if, you know, a few of them are too big or off or way more, they might adjust your postage, but they're not withholding those things from being delivered. Now you've got a process that you scan a certain sampling. The information that the whistleblower came forward with is that, for example, for a batch of 1,000 to 10,000, you may sample 300 ballots. So the problem also could be that for 1,000, you're sampling 300, which is 33%. But be that as it may, you're scanning, you're checking one error, one smudge, one inability to read the barcode, even if the software works. When you get to that part in a moment, you're going to reject the whole batch. And so in Maricopa County, for example, there are examples of batches of a million ballots, and they could go back, and they have to start again, right? So one could imagine that this process rates in a loop, an endless loop, where the ballots don't go out or large tranches of them go out. Now you put on top of this a software system that's been designed. The whistleblower complaint alleges, and we've seen experts who have opined, that this kind of software development could take 8 months, a year, sometimes 2 years to do. They've done it in a matter of weeks. They allotted 8 weeks essentially to do this, and then they actually paused work for a few weeks. So they've been at it for maybe 5 weeks, and there's now a software system that every phase has failed normal basic procedures for development, right? So you develop software in silos and pieces. One team develops this part, this part, this part, this part. I mentioned a number of systems that have to work together. Each of those has been rushed. They haven't been tested properly individually. When they put them together, they haven't been tested properly. And by the way, when they do test it, it crashes. And now in the Postal Service has announced it, consistent with what our whistleblower said was going to happen, that on September 1st, it's available to be tested and used by the states. Now, technically, under the injunction, they're allowing states to use it voluntarily and make use of it voluntarily. But the reality is, here's a system that's not going to work. And even if it did work from an IT perspective, it doesn't work from a functional perspective. So that seems to the whistleblower, and certainly to us, an anatomy of a failure.
1: So on Tuesday, ProPublica reported, quote, top U.S. Postal Service officials tasked with issuing new regulations on mail voting expressed concerns in internal meetings about how the rules they were drafting could delay or block ballots from reaching large swaths of eligible voters for the upcoming midterms, but the rules moved forward anyway. This report was based on a source separate from your client. Could you elaborate on this, David?
4: Sure. I mean, that goes to exactly what I mentioned, which is that and it's really good that others are coming forward, right? That what we've seen in that ProPublica piece is that it mentioned that election officials are raising these very same concerns that our an insider posed in a position to see the broad swath of what's happening here has raised, right? Which is that you've really got the 0% failure. And it's unacceptable to a process that has human error. And by the way, it's been pointed out in disclosure, there are a number of inspector general reports from the Postal Service over the years that talk about the error rates, worker error. And now there's a report that came out, a tweet or a message from the head of the Postal Service union or 200,000 strong union said, our people haven't been trained in this. They don't know what to do. So this is a really scary thing that's going on right now.
1: So the whistleblower you've been working with is open to testifying in these open court cases. Can you talk about the significance of that?
4: Yeah. You know, the individual right now has come forward. And I think in this administration, when one comes forward, it's at grave risk. And we've seen the weaponization of inspectors general. We've seen the weaponization of processes. But this person has come forward. And I think that nothing is ruled out, right? I mean, this is there's nothing more central to our government than democracy, and there's nothing more central to democracy than free and fair elections. So I think this individual has come forward, and while nobody wants to necessarily put themselves out there, I think if it came to the point where the testimony was the inflection point, was the thing that made the case turn, I can't imagine the person would necessarily say no. So I think everything's potentially on the table, but the hope is that the processes will handle it just with the information that's been provided. In fact, I've noted that already a number of states' attorneys general have amended their filings in the various court cases to include our client's disclosure as part of the evidence to hopefully permanently enjoin this policy.
0: So finally, any key point you want to make, especially around the fact that currently there is an injunction by a judge that's halted the implementation. Trump, of course, is appealing this. But what you think the Trump administration is trying to do in these last weeks? I mean, we're talking about 60 days before the midterm elections.
4: Yeah, I think what they're trying to do, I would imagine, if I were in a situation of someone who has an allergy to voting rights, who has shown that they're willing, able, and desirous of blocking folks making use of the franchise, is it's win-win no matter what I do, right? This is why we, as Senator Blumenthal and our whistleblower have said, you question whether it's a bug or a feature, right? You sow doubt about the voting processes, so that's a win. If people go into the portal and it doesn't work, that's a win. if you're able to have the processes sort of work, but not enough, but people think it's going to be okay, that's a win. But regardless, what you've got here is you've got a system that the administration is win-win because they either scare folks or it blocks folks. And I think one last point we'd like to make is no one is saying, and certainly the whistleblower is not saying, that we want folks not to exercise their rights to vote. I think they need to listen to their state's secretary generals. I think there's going to be information provided by their states into what to do. I think the hope is and the goal is that this will be fixed, hopefully, by the courts permanently enjoining this, or otherwise by Secretary of State stepping up and saying what to do. But we don't want anybody not to exercise their rights and not to use mail-in ballot voting if it's done properly. We just want to inform the processes, and hopefully, it'll be stopped either by judges or by cooler heads that prevail.
0: David Kligerman, I want to thank you for being with us, Senior Vice President, Special Counsel, Whistleblower Aid. David's an attorney currently representing the USPS whistleblower. This is Democracy Now!, democracynow.org. I'm Amy Goodman with Nermeen Sheikh.
1: In a party-line vote, all three Republican commissioners in Tarrant County, Texas, have voted to slash the number of polling sites for November's midterm elections by nearly a third, leaving 1.3 million voters with just 224 polling sites. Civil rights groups, including the ACLU and NAACP, warn the changes will disproportionately affect voters of color in Texas's third largest county, with majority-minority areas of Arlington and Fort Worth targeted. During a marathon 10-hour hearing on Tuesday, commissioners heard from dozens of citizens who opposed the reduction. Here are some of their voices.
3: My name is Gabe Gonzalez. The population of the city has increased and voting has increased. You saw that in May. You do not need to make poll workers' lives harder by cutting the locations and bottlenecking our democracy.
5: Catherine Woods, how is our budget unable to accommodate our voting needs in Tarrant County? Did you not have enough money in the budget after the hand recount that you ordered in the 2024 election, the one that confirmed the original result, or was that money spent performatively? Did you not have enough money in the budget for the redistricting? This proposal is hypocritical, it is irresponsible, it is anti-democratic, it is anti-American.
6: I'm Linda Northern. The right to vote is the bedrock of our democracy. Reducing the number of polling places does not uphold this right. This will make it harder for brown, black, and low-income voters who have the same right to vote as you do. This is wrong.
1: The two Democratic commissioners on the five-person board also spoke out forcefully against slashing the number of polling sites. This is Democratic Commissioner Roderick Miles, Jr.
7: What I hold in my hand, and I want y'all to get this, is my wife's great-grandmother's poll tax receipt. Get a good look at it. Her name was Miss Maggie McCann. She was a married woman and a housewife who raised 10 children. And she understood how important her vote was and the voice and the power that came along with it. And she was willing to suffer the indignity of having to pay a poll tax for a right that belonged to her.

0: Assistant State Attorney General Ken Paxton. Ahead of the Tarrant County vote, Tallarico spoke out against cutting polling sites.
1: Well, we are here outside what used to be a polling location here in Tarrant County. The most powerful people in this county, the most powerful people in this country, don't want us to be able to vote easily. And that's why extremist officials in Tarrant County government are trying to close 92 polling locations. That's nearly a third of the polling locations in Tarrant County. And that means on election day, there will be longer commutes, longer lines, and lower voter turnout, especially in our black and brown communities. That's because the people in power don't want us to know or use our power. And nothing terrifies them more than people who show up to vote and people who show up to hold elected officials accountable.
0: So that's James Tallarico, the Democratic candidate for Senate in Texas, up against Ken Paxton. And it looks like it's a toss-up, or perhaps he's ahead in the polls, way raising more money than Paxton. Supporters of the cuts argue too few voters were using the sites to justify their expense. For more, we go to Fort Worth, Texas, where we're joined by Democrat Roderick Miles, Jr. He represents Precinct 1 of the Tarrant County Commissioner's Court. His recent piece for the Fort Worth Star-Telegram is headlined, "We Need Answers on Why a Growing Tarrant Would Cut Voting Locations." Commissioner Roderick Miles, Jr., welcome to Democracy Now! The reason I talked about Tallarico there when we played his clip is we're wondering if this is the motivation, the fact that in this red state, he is surprising so many, in surging in the polls, and the Republicans are trying to cut Democrat participation any which way. Can you give your assessment of what's happening and this incredible 10-hour meeting that led to a party-line vote, 3 Republicans, 2 Democrats, you were one of the Dems, who voted to cut the voting polls by, what, 92? They're cutting out from the little more than 300 across Tarrant County.
2: That's correct. Good morning, Amy, and thank you for the opportunity to be with you today. From my perspective, this is about access and ensuring that every resident, regardless of age, disability, working families, providing access to pollings, to polling locations. It's about making sure that everybody has a right to use their God-given right and their right to vote. And they need to be able to have easy access to polling locations. This is not about fiscal responsibility. This is about making sure that every resident in Tarrant County has a right to vote. Voting belongs to the people. Elections belong to the people. They don't belong to government officials. We are just stewards of the election process, but the process belongs to the people, and the people have the right to choose who represents them. And we don't need to make it difficult or more difficult for them to vote. We need to make it easier.
3: And could you explain who you believe will be most impacted? What communities?
2: I believe, for example, with these reductions, my precinct, Precinct 1, takes the brunt of those reductions. We have the most polling locations that are closed. And those communities are primarily represented by minorities, by African Americans and Latinos. By reducing that, we are making it more difficult and more challenging for those communities of color to be able to go to the polls and to vote. Voting locations are not just buildings. There's a story behind every voting location. There's history behind those voting locations. There's familiarity, and there's relationships that have been formed at these voting locations. And it's our responsibility as an elected official to make sure that they have access to places that are familiar to them, that they have historically gone to vote. We should not be punishing communities of color by cutting away voting locations that are familiar and common to them. We should be making access easier for them and not more difficult or challenging. When you think about working families, when you think about seniors, people with disabilities and things of that nature, when you close down and restrict polling locations, you make it harder and more of a burden on those communities to be able to vote.
0: One of the polling locations that's being closed is on the campus, which is more

0: more progressive than the state, the University of Texas Arlington. I want to play this next clip. Tarrant County Democratic Commissioner Alyssa Simmons and Republican County Judge Tim O'Hare. They had this exchange.
1: Y'all redistricted saying the population is growing, correct?
2: You redistricted because I wanted a 4-1 court.
1: You redistricted because we're growing, population's growing, or was it power? Which one was it?
3: I think it was very clear from all three we did it to have a majority Republican commissioner's court.
0: Well, he was very clear about this, Republican County Judge Tim O'Hare, one of the three commissioners, Republican commissioners, and you and Alyssa Simmons were the Democrats. You voted against. Republicans voted for. We just have 30 seconds. What can you do at this point with almost a third of the polling places closed on Election Day? How are you organizing?
4: Amy, I'll say this. Tarrant County, the eyes of the nation are on Tarrant County. We have an opportunity to shift power and to change the course of this country. Democracy and the country as a whole is at an inflection point. We are not deterred. We will vote. We won't miss this moment. We are mobilizing now to make sure that everybody has access to the polling locations that we currently have to work with. And we'll stand in lines. We'll wait. We'll do whatever we have to make sure that the people's voice is heard and they are electing the people that they want to represent them. I want to share with you the poll tax receipt of my wife's great-grandmother. We are going to fight against what is modern-day poll tax in this country.
0: And just to be clear, Miles, a poll tax for young people who are watching this show who don't even know what you're talking about, a poll tax is?
4: A poll tax was something that the government put on black people to make it difficult for them to vote. They had to pay to vote. My wife's great-grandmother had to suffer the indignity and to pay to vote. And I'm not saying that this policy is a poll tax, but history teaches us that when government makes changes and does harm to people, we need to be vigilant and we need to speak out against it. And that's what my colleague and I are doing now.
0: Roderick Miles Jr., representing Precinct 1 on the Tarrant County Commissioner's Court. His recent piece for the Fort Worth Star-Telegram we will link to. We need answers on why a growing Tarrant would cut voting locations. Coming up, we look at how artificial intelligence is transforming healthcare. Back in 20 seconds.

0: Women of the World by Amadou and Mariam in our Democracy Now! Studio. This is Democracy Now!, democracynow.org. I'm Amy Goodman with Nermeen Sheikh.
1: We end today's show with continuing our look at how artificial intelligence is changing the world. In recent weeks, we've looked at many of the risks of the latest AI technology, from autonomous weapons to rogue AI models to the rapid expansion of data centers. Well, today we'll shift our focus to the medical profession and how AI is being used in clinical settings, from radiology to surgery.
0: We're joined right now by Shreya Johri. She's a postdoctoral fellow at the Dana-Farber Cancer Institute, just completed her PhD at Harvard Medical School last year, where she studied how artificial intelligence can be used to improve medical diagnoses and accelerate biological discovery. Thanks so much for being with us. If you can start off by helping our audiences understand the different fields of medicine, from surgery to radiology, and how AI has helped and what you see the risks are.
2: Absolutely. So medicine is really broad. There is surgery, where doctors have to perform procedures to on patients. There is radiology, which is a kind of diagnostic imaging modality similar to endoscopy also. And there are also professions in medicine where doctors are conversing with patients to identify the symptoms of the patient, diagnosing the patients based on problems that they're having. So there are many different kinds of medicine, sub-medicine professions. And AI has been impacting different of these in different capacities. So for example, radiology has been one of the historically most popular subfields within medicine, which AI has impacted a lot. About 76% of the FDA-approved AI models are actually for radiology, followed by cardiology and then others. So radiology has been at the forefront of using AI for helping in different aspects of diagnosing patients. On the other hand, surgery, as you mentioned, is a little more newer in that space, because it is obviously more complicated. There is a lot of things that the doctors have to make sure when they're doing procedures on patients.
3: Judgment
2: and expertise that comes over time. Things that are not just visual, but also you have to have that sense of pressure and touch of how your instrument is moving. For example, if you're conducting a brain surgery, you have to be very, very careful. A little bit of shaking of your hand could actually injure the patient a lot. And so those kind of more critical, more high risk kind of procedures are still newer in the way AI is impacting them.
1: And if you could talk about the difference, like what kinds of AI agents are being used, from large language models to computer vision, and what other AI, you said the majority, of course, is radiology that has been approved by the FDA. What are the others?
2: Absolutely. So there are two kinds, broader fields of AI. Computer vision is a field in which AI models are trained by many, many medical images. So these medical images are typically labeled by doctors that, for example, it's a chest x-ray. So a doctor will label that this chest x-ray has pneumothorax or another condition. And these images are shown multiple times to these models. And the models, after seeing multiple examples, learn from these images. The other kind of, so the computer vision models are much more older in their use, and that's why most of the FDA-approved models are also in this space. Large language models are actually pretty newer. So they came out in 2022. They were popularized by ChatGPT, which now almost everyone uses. And these are much more nascent in their adoption in clinic. So these models are trained by downloading all of the data from the internet, all of the books, articles, any blog posts that get written. And these models are trained to predict, to complete sentences. So these models would be shown partial sentence, and you would ask the models to complete the sentence. Eventually, when you show them multiple of these and you already know what a good sentence looks like, the models start to learn how language looks like and how to generate new sentences that make sense. Large language models have been less adopted so far in AI, just because it's very nascent technology. Not to say that they're not evolving rapidly. They are growing a lot in capability. But FDA right now does not have a proper protocol for how to even approve the use of these models for very important decisions like a diagnosis or a treatment decision, because these models are still not as well understood. So these models have been used in different medical practices and different hospitals for simpler tasks. So, for example, summarization of a patient's history. So if a patient has been coming to the hospital for 10 years, you have many, many clinical notes, summarization of that. They've also been used for communicating with the patient more effectively. So doctors are spending less time on maybe writing notes for notes that capture the patient's condition, but they're also able to talk more to patients and deliver better care and express more empathy for their condition, which actually has been shown to have better outcomes for patients. So that's the broader two separate use cases of these.
1: And if you could talk about the way in which, like, how does AI help, for instance, in a colonoscopy? How does it help with a mammogram? And how widely is AI being used, at least here in the U.S., for those two tests?
2: Of course. I can talk about a colonoscopy first. So in colonoscopy, typically there's a monitor which has a live video feed of the patient's colon, and the endoscopist looks at that in real time to identify masses of cells that have overgrown. So these are called polyps, and they are typically either cancerous or precancerous, and it's very important to treat them. The way AI has been deployed right now, and it's also FDA approved, is anytime the in the real time video stream, the model detects an abnormality, the model makes a box around it. So the doctor can continuously see that box whenever there is some abnormality. So it, just in case, if it's a very subtle abnormality, no one misses it. So that has been used in colonoscopy, especially for colon polyps, so colon cancer detection. And colon cancer screening is done for everyone over 45 years of age. In mammograms, chest x-rays, CT scans, which is the scope of radiology, typically AI models have been used as either a second reader. So a radiologist would read the same image or the chest x-ray, and the AI would read the same. And they people have tried to see how AI can help in either triaging of cases. For example, if it's a high-risk case, a doctor reads it. If it's a low-risk case, an AI plus a doctor reads it. And so there are multiple studies that have explored how it can be used.
0: Can you talk about the Swedish study that just came out on breast cancer?
2: Yes, of course. So in the Swedish study, they had a lot of patients who they divided into two groups. One group was in one group, the mammograms were read by AI first and then by a radiologist. In the other group, the mammograms were read by two radiologists. And they tried to compare AI plus radiologist separately led to a higher detection of cancer and what happened to the false positive rates across these two groups. And they found a very nice finding that the radiologist followed by a human reviewer actually led to more cases that were being detected.
0: This is the radiologist and AI.
2: Yes. And then the false positive rates were actually similar. It's a very promising study. It actually shows that you can have AI as a second reader and still have really good results. One of the things, although to note, is that the final decision was still made by the radiologist. The AI was not autonomously acting here, and the radiologist read it after the AI. So radiologist was like the final decision maker. So I think those are nuances to keep in mind as we think about how AI will be deployed in medicine and how we are making sure that humans are taking decisions, at the end decisions for a diagnosis or a treatment plan for a patient.
1: Yeah, and just to clarify about that study, there were over 100,000 women, so it was a large scale study. And also last week, another major development, the first brain surgery using live artificial intelligence assistance was performed successfully last week in London. So if you could talk about the significance of that, how important is that?
2: Yeah, I think it's a really big milestone, I think, especially in the field of surgery, which is a very complicated field. In that clinical trial that was being done, the researchers had developed an AI model that could basically detect a small part of the intersection between a pituitary gland and the bone. And they were trying to make sure that whenever the surgeon reaches that part, they are able to see clearly that this is where the pituitary gland is, this is where the bone is, so they don't accidentally nick any of them. It's very interesting because if you look at the way they had deployed it, if you read into the details, it is non-trivial to have a really big AI model work in real time in the way that it was assisting in surgery. So I think it was a very good example of how you can use AI that gets developed in a research lab, deploy it on hardware that is in the hospital in a responsible way, and have doctors use it to perform surgeries. One interesting thing about the study was that the AI could be switched on and off at any point in time by the doctors, which is a way in which you establish trust. So, for example, a doctor, there were a couple of patients in that study. In two of the cases, the doctor did not decide to use an AI because they felt that they wanted to do it without the AI. And they were able to switch off the AI using a pedal at the bottom. So it allows doctors to be still in control, but use the AI to the maximum benefit.
0: So this is a critical point, is the doctor's intervention. And I'm wondering if you can talk about, I mean, in breast cancer, it was stunning. Something like the AI-supported screening detected 29% more cancers.
3: That was a Swedish study.
0: Yes, and a Swedish study. And yet, what about the risks of people just, you know, relying on AI to diagnose themselves, and your concerns about this being used as a way to actually not help doctors, but to replace doctors?
2: I think in real life, medical cases are quite complex. So a lot of the times we see accuracy being reported, but those are accuracy on cases which are simpler sometimes. It's very important to note that doctors, when they make medical decisions, are looking at sometimes a lot of complexity of cases. For example, for mammograms, if someone has dense breast tissue, it is much more harder to detect that breast cancer. If it's not as dense
0: of
2: a tissue.
0: We have 20 seconds.
2: If it's not that much of a dense tissue, then it becomes easier. So I think it's really important to note that doctors have to be responsible, have to take the responsibility of this until we are more confident. We have like frameworks developed that can, deploy these AI models in a more responsible
0: way. Well, this is clearly the beginning of an extended discussion. Shreya Drury, we want to thank you so much for being with us. Postdoctoral fellow at the Dana-Farber Cancer Institute, who studied how artificial intelligence can be used to improve medical diagnoses and accelerate biological discovery. That does it for our show. I'll be in Madison, Wisconsin on Saturday night at the Barrymore Theater. Two events on Sunday in Chicago. Check out democracynow.org. I'm Amy Goodman with Nermeen Sheikh.
4: Dalaha, Tsuhishi, Vincent Lopez. Hello, my name is Vincent Lopez. This is a Tolowa proverb. Chinook nage, Quenook nage. What goes around comes around.
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6: 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Thank you, Robbie.
7: Welcome to the Folk Show. I'm David, and you're listening to KCIW in Brookings, Oregon, and this show was previously broadcast on WBGU in Bowling Green, Ohio. And I'll start, as I usually do, with something brand new. Here is Steve Howell and Fats Kaplan. Steve Howell on guitar and Fats Kaplan on fiddle. Know You From Old, the name of this brand new album. It's a lot of good acoustic blues, and from it, this is called Black Dog on the Folk Show.
8: One, two, three, four. You call me a dog when I'm gone.

0: That was John Burroughs on The Folk Show with Brave Words from his second album called Second Album. Janie Rothfield and Alan Carr before that did Violet's Waltz from The Two of Us. Janie Rothfield being on the fiddle and Alan Carr from Scotland on guitar. Becky Buller before that finally got her... No, sorry. Becky Buller before that did Rocky Road. Let me see. Rocky Road to Dinah's House, that's what it is, from the album Long Journey Home. And this is a very cool album. It's got a lot of different folks like Stuart Duncan, Molly Tuttle, Tim O'Brien, Bruce Moltke, and all sorts of folks like that. And it says on the cover here, a century after the 1925 Mountain City Fiddlers Convention. This is another such convention, and it ain't just fiddlers. This is a good one. Before that, what was before that? Steve Howell and Fats Kaplan, a brand new album by Steve Howell. Know You From Old, the name of it. And from it we heard Black Dog. This is The Folk Show, and I'm going to play a bunch of gospel songs right now, back to back, starting with a band called Northern Lights, a bluegrass band from their album One Day. This is Working on a Building, and I'll follow that with some more good old time gospel on The Folk Show.
1: One, two, three.

is a song that a man died singing when I was a small boy, and I was just beginning to learn how to play a guitar, and I never forget this song.

Okay, that was a set of gospel on the folk show. We ended up there with Carl Story doing Angel Band from a compilation called Oh Brother, Can You Spare a Dime? American Songs from the Depression Era. And before that, Alison Krauss and Gillian Welch did I'll Fly Away from the classic Oh Brother, Where Art Thou soundtrack. Then before that, the Reverend Gary Davis did I Am a Pilgrim from his Live at GERD's Folk City album. That was back in about, I think, 1962. And then Lester Flatt and friends did What Would You Give in Exchange for Your Soul from the album Essential Bluegrass Gospel by Lester Flatt and his friends. And then Carl Story again did Heavenbound Train from the same compilation, Oh Brother, Can You Spare a Dime? Which also features, I should say, the likes of Mack Wiseman, Peter Rowan, Tim O'Brien, Merle Travis, and others. And then we started that set of gospel

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I cannot blow upon my horn, I can but weep and sigh. Huntsman, roadie, blow the horn, make the hills reply.

0: That was LOD and Company with Janet's and Angel Rocks from their album Avec LOD. Before that, Kathy Jordan and Shamie O'Dowd with The Ballad of the Fox Hunter from the album I Am of Ireland, an album of all W.B. Yeats poems set to music. Before that, let me see, Dusty James and Abalone Pearl did Careless Love from their self-titled album, Dusty James and Abalone Pearl. Before that, The Onlys from Canada did Clock Gold Hin from their album, You Climb the Mountain. And then Petty and Craig before that did There's a Shadow on the Moon Tonight from their album of all moon songs called Look to the Moon. Thanks for listening to The Folk Show, and I hope you can tune in again. I'm David, and I'll see you next time.
1: Bubba, what in tarnation am I doing here in this godforsaken place?
2: Oh, hey, Billy Bob. Sure am glad y'all woke up. I thought for sure y'all was near dead.
1: Well, I'm awake, and I'm asking you again, where in the Sam Hill am I?
2: Well, this is the private airstrip for Redneck Airlines.
1: Redneck Airlines? What do I need that for?
2: Well, Billy Bob, you done broke a bunch of laws last night. I figured a flight to a safe haven were going to be cheaper than some old lawyer feller.
1: Well, I never heard tell of no Redneck Airlines, Bubba. What's so dang special about them?
2: Well, if and you look at that there paint job on that aircraft over there.
1: Woo, doggies. The whole thing's painted to look like a giant Confederate flag.
2: Sure enough. And inside you'll find bench seats like in your pickup truck. And each one's got a full-size gun rack. And two cup holders, big enough for your Bud Tallboy and your chewing tobacco spit cup.
1: Well, gol darn, Bubba, traveling on Redneck Airlines will be right exciting. Wait, who's this pretty young thing?
3: Mr. Billy Bob, I'm Daisy, your flight attendant. Are you ready to get on board?
1: I sure am, ma'am. You're dang tootin'.
3: Well, all righty. Why don't you follow me, sugar?
1: Yes, ma'am. Bubba, you coming along?
2: No, I gotta stay here. Head back to town and lay a false trail for the cops. I'll be seeing you.
3: Okay, Mr. Billy Bob. Y'all just sit back and relax here. There ain't no seatbelts to hinder your comfort. We'll be taking off in just a quick second.
1: Hey, them airplane engines sound just like my old Ford truck.
3: Why ain't you the smart one? They is Ford trucks.
1: What? You're flying a plane with pickup motors?
3: Who say anything about flying? Them trucks is gonna tow us to our destination.
1: What?
3: Redneck Airlines.
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Welcome aboard, my friends. You are tuned to Modern Jet Set. Thank you for flying the fancy skies. My name is Iris Berkeley. I am your pilot and your flight attendant for flight number 312 of this soundtrack to your utterly fabulous secret agent oh-so-funky life. And this time around, we took off accompanied by Sophie Royer from her 2026 Before After We Heard Opium. It's her fourth record in which she wonders if conflicts between past and future aren't really just battles with our own selves. Not to get too existential up in the air, we got Ford in the background right now with the breaks from 2026's Music Lights Color. That's Luke Bradford as Ford. And we've got so much more awaiting you in this hour. If in the meantime you need to page any of our in-flight crew, just hit that button above your head with a picture of a party hat on it and someone will be around shortly to help you out. You can also email the flight deck anytime at all if you'd like, day or night, at mail@modernjetset.com. Plenty of new releases, a couple of old favorites, lots of passport stamps, so buckle on up. It's Modern Jet Set.

Thank you for flying with Modern Jet Set. I am Iris Berkley. We're coming up on 15 minutes into this hour-long flight, and we got something from Parlor Greens underneath right now. It's Parlor Change from 2026's Emeralds. That's the sophomore release from the Soul Funk Trio on Coal Mine Records. Before that, Travel Plans, Colorado producer duo teaming up with Kendra Morris on a gorgeous single from 2024 called Fade Out. Also heard from General Electric's a classic from Good City for Dreamers called Raid the Radio. Tricky with a new record, first one in 6 years, featuring Marta. We heard Out of Place from the album Different When It's Silent. And that brings us up to date. You need anything at all on this flight, go ahead and email mail at modernjetset.com. We're just going to keep cruising along. Thanks so much for flying.

some soulful sounds gone Afrobeat vibes to take us to the halfway point of today's Modern Jet Set Flight. First up in that set was something new from The Sincere's from a September 2026 record they call An Unsent Love Letter Finally Delivered. The record was Love Stories. We heard How Lonely is Lonely. Devin Gilfillian after that with Keep On Moving from his third record Time Will Tell. And Adrian Young from a magnificent record called Afro Disco Makossa. We heard Fire in the Disco from the Jazz is Dead label lead. So that does bring us to our halfway point, but we've got a whole other half to go. I think you're going to like it. So stay right where you're at. And as always, thanks for flying the fancy skies.

You're flying with Modern Jet Set. Thank you for joining us on this hour-long escapade through the fancy skies. We are hearing from the Empress right now with a song called The Fool's Ritual from 2026's Fortune Teller. That is library music legends Paul Osborne and Paul Elliott teaming up for just a fantastic collab under the name The Empress. Before that, Yard Act, their third record, the first they've written together in the studio on Island from 2026. We're hearing the first single off that called New Beginnings. Sylvan Esso before that with Concrete Glen, the B-side Hot Slob, teasing their forthcoming record Ow Infinity on Psychic Hotline. And started things off with Kiwi Jr. with a song called Blowin' Up from the Toronto Alt-Punk Quartet. So if you need some more of this, you are in luck. If you need any more Jet Set vibing during the rest of your week, you can always find an instant replay of this most recent flight on modernjetset.com, as well as archives and other fantastic info for your frequent flyers. If you just want to say hi, you can do that anytime at all at mail@modernjetset.com. I've got three more tracks queued up before we reach our final destination, so just relax, we got you covered. It's Modern Jet Set.

And friends, we are beginning our final descent here on Modern Jet Set. In the background, we've got enigmatic Finnish artist Stiletti Anna with The Great Cloud Boogie from 2025. Chet Baker before that from 2024's Habibi Funk Volume 29. The Libyan singer got rediscovered by the German label. They promised some more coming up, but that was a classic called Regina Lamta. Societe 25, before that, that's Merv Erdem of Kit Sebastian, guitarist and producer Glenn Fallows of the Glowflower Masters, and Paul Elliott, who we heard a little bit earlier from Yegara, we heard Inat. And to start off that set, Dual Suns with Serpentine from their fourth and self-titled record. I'm Iris Berkeley. I want to sincerely thank you for joining me on today's Flight of Fancy. Until next week, may your champagne flute overflow with it. I'll meet you right back here next time for another extra fancy flight. If you heard anything you loved today, do not forget you can find this most recent flight and a track list and a full show archive whenever you need it. That's over at modernjetset.com. But until we meet again, stay safe, stay sane, stay sassy, and most importantly, stay sexy, my friends.

0: Join us this Saturday, September 5th, for Chapter 1 of Treasure Island, A Telling for the New World, a brand new American adaptation of Robert Louis Stevenson's classic tale with an original score by Taj Mahal and starring Keith David, John Goodman, and Glenn Turman. 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In Chapter 1, The Pirate, young Jim Hawkins befriends an old pirate and discovers his secret. Don't miss it! 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
2: Music for Losers? What kind of record album is that?
1: I only know what I read on the card. It says Music for Losers, so I say Music for Losers. And by the way, nobody makes record albums anymore. This is a CD compilation.
2: Yeah, okay, compilation schmompilation, all right. What I'm saying here is who the heck is gonna buy something called Music for Losers?
1: I don't know, but listen, you're spoiling the commercial here. We've gotta read him like we see him, you know what I mean? Now, can I get back to my spot here?
2: Well, sure, okay. If you want to promote a record album with a bunch of lame songs about losers,
1: It's not a record album, it is a CD
3: Hey, guys. It's not Music for Losers.
1: What? What did you say?
3: I said it's not Music for Losers. Why don't you learn how to read for the love of crime?
2: Give me that card.
1: Hey.
2: Discordant Records, Music for...
1: What's so damn funny? What does it say?
2: Hey, engineer, join in with me here. Discordant Records presents... Music for Lovers!
1: Oh, shut up.
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5: Informational listening, my name is Dennis, and I'll be your guide to ritual, composed, and improvised music from around the world and other places. Today we turn to music from Baluchistan, that huge province in southwestern Pakistan that also bleeds into Iran and Afghanistan. Baluchistan has a deep and rich musical heritage, a good portion of which revolves around trance rituals, and we open with one such today, an excerpt played on the spiked fiddle known as the sarod by the musician Ramazan. Next we have a piece titled Three Festive Songs and another piece titled Two Trance Songs, both sung by Rahima and supported by the Baluchi Ensemble of Karachi. A very recent recording follows those by the artist Ustad Noor Baksh off his album Jingul. We hear Shabaz Kalandar and the title track Jingul. And we end on a trance ritual performed on the double flute from the Okura album simply titled Baluchistan.

0: Today we heard music from Baluchistan featuring four different recordings: Mystic Fiddle of the Proto-Gypsies, the Baluchi Ensemble of Karachi, Ustad Noor Bakhsh Jingul, and the Okora release, Baluchistan. Transformational Listening is produced at WGDR.org, Central Vermont Community Radio, and Transformational Listening has a Facebook page. My name is Dennis, and thanks for listening.
1: Number one, bring ship to Warp Factor 3. Warp Factor 3, aye.
2: Captain, I'm the helm. Why don't you give the command directly to me?
1: Well, Missy, I guess it's because you're a girl and can't understand these scientific thingies.
3: Yeah, that's right. There's only one purpose for a girl on a starship. In remote space.
2: Oh, you men are pigs.
1: Coming this fall from Repellent Pictures.
4: Misogynist in Space!
1: Starring Rock Pinion as that lovable curmudgeon, Steve Batter, captain of the Starfleet, Stan Widgeon as his number one, Tim Uno, and introducing Jenny Flink as the communications and sensitivity officer, Mary Pureheart, doing her best to prevent a hostile work environment without much success.
2: Captain, I must report that I have single-handedly defeated the Kulpron invaders with the ship's lasers. Perhaps now you'll treat me with the respect I deserve.
1: Congratulations, Lieutenant Pureheart. You're right. I now trust you to get coffee for the first officer in me.
5: Black, two sugars.
1: Is this the future of space exploration? Find out this fall when Repellent Pictures presents
4: Misogynist in Space.
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Hey ho, friends and neighbors, this is James. 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It's always a treat to sit down with my friends and spin these records. Thank you for taking the time to hang out with me. I think we got a good show lined up for you this week. We got the Golden Gate Quartet, the Sons of Harmony, the Rebels Quartet, the Holden Brothers, the Sons of Jehovah, the Blue Jay Singers, and many, many more. Don't forget, Gospel Boogie originates from WPVM 103.7 in Asheville, North Carolina. It can also be heard on WEJP 107.1 in Wheeling, West Virginia, and WHPW 97.3 in Harpswell, Maine. I want to give a big thank you to all of those stations for carrying this show. And a special big thank you to all you hanging out with me as I spin these records. How about I stop yammering and we get right to it, huh? Gonna kick off the show with a 45 from 1960. This is Bill Carter on the Rural Rhythm label. The song is titled God's Mansion in the Sky. Let's go.

Hailing from Philadelphia, Pennsylvania. That's the Sensational Nightingales right there. I'm coming up, Lord. That was recorded sometime in 1956 and put out on the Peacock label. That's taken from a 45 RPM record right there. The Sensational Nightingales are one of the elite gospel groups of the 1950s and 60s. They started recording back in 1949. Really reached their peak in the 50s, early 60s, but kept on going strong. And I believe there's some version of the group that may even continue up through today. That cut there, I'm Coming Up, Lord, is from 1956. A relatively early cut by that fantastic group, the Sensational Nightingales. At the time of this recording, the Sensational Nightingales consisted of Joseph Jojo Wallace, Bill Woodruff, Julius June Cheeks, John Jefferson, and Joseph Wallace. Fine group, no doubt about it. All right here, February 4, 1958. Where were you? Well, I was nowhere to be found, but the Blackwood Brothers Quartet made their way into the recording studios in Nashville, Tennessee. At this time, the Blackwood Brothers consisted of Bill Shaw, James Blackwood, Cecil Blackwood, J.D. Sumner, and Wally Varner, who played piano. Chet Atkins plays guitar on this, and Bob Moore brings home the bass, as he did on so many fine sides in the 1950s and 60s. Here we have the Blackwood Brothers singing Each Step I Take. This is taken from their LP titled Paradise Island. Came out in 1959. See what you think of this.

Recorded May 6, 1952, that's Carl's story and his rambling Mountaineers there, Mighty Close to Heaven. That's taken from a 78 that came out on the Mercury label. Carl's story and the boys recorded that at the Tulane Hotel in Nashville, Tennessee. That's Carl's story, Red Rector, Ray Atkins, and Claude Boone playing the bass there. They laid four tracks down. And that was one of them there. Came out on a single, Mighty Close to Heaven, by the king of bluegrass gospel there, Carl Story and his Ramblin' Mountaineers. Once again, friends and neighbors, my name is James. Thank you so much for tuning in and hanging out with me. We got another 2 hours. That's 120 minutes for those of you keeping track of gospel music, up-tempo, toe-tapping gospel music right here from the golden age, the 1940s, 50s, and 60s. Black and white, country and bluegrass, we mix it all together here. You're not going to hear just one type of gospel music. We're going to bring it all together, all the good stuff. Trust me, I am a record-playing professional, so you're going to have to believe me on this. This is the good stuff right here. Thank you so much for hanging out with me. It's a real treat to be with you. Don't forget, you can reach me at james@gospelboogie.net. Feel free to send me a note, drop me a line, let me know you're out there and listening to the show. It's good to hear from folks. All right, how about this here? How about another 45 RPM record? This was recorded August 21st, 1959. Now, the artist's name is Miss Edna Gallman Cook. Miss Cook was born back in 1918 in Columbia, South Carolina. She passed away September 4, 1967 in Philadelphia, Pennsylvania. She was 49 years old. Too young. Miss Cook showed a talent for singing at an early age. In the 1930s, she was probably going to kind of get singing pop music, semi-classic type stuff. But then she heard the gospel singers and she knew what she had to do. She had a very unique style, kind of a spoken chant type of style with a lot of her songs. Very unique, and she did it well. A real giant amongst gospel music singers. So here she is, August 21, 1959 on the Nashboro label. The song is titled, If You Don't Go.

Rangers Quartet, The Man Upstairs. That's taken from a 78 on the international label. That's probably from around 1953. Some of this information on a lot of these groups is pretty sketchy at best, but the Rangers Quartet were one of the more successful and the more widely praised of the white gospel quartet groups of the era. This was coming near the end of the line of the classic Rangers Quartet. At this time, the group consisted of Denver Crumpler, Glenn Sessions, Vernon Hiles, Arnold Hiles, and Cecil Pollock. Back in 1951, the group were involved in a very severe automobile accident. It killed one of their members, Erman Slater, and severely injured their bass singer, Vernon Hiles. He took quite some time to recover, and for some time he couldn't really record, and he could only do limited singing with the group. He would show up on stage in a wheelchair. He was tore up from the floor up, I believe, and quite injured. But luckily for all of us, lucky for the group and lucky for their fans, he was able to keep singing after a period of time, and you hear him there on that record. He was one of the premier bass singers of the era. He's one of my favorites, him, Big Jim Waits, the Big Chief James Wetherington with the Statesman Quartet, J.D. Sumner with the Blackwood Brothers. There are many great bass singers that were bouncing around with the quartets there in the 1950s, and that was one there, Vernon Hiles, somewhat more forgotten, as is that group nowadays as compared to some of those other ones. But they were one of the premier groups of the era. So there they are, 78 RPM record on the international label from out in California, the Rangers Quartet. All right, let's keep it around the same time frame, huh? This is probably from 1953-54 as well. This is the Biblical Worker Trio. I know nothing about this group. All I have is this 78 RPM record here on the BRC label. BRC stood for Broadcast Record Club, and it was based out of Cleveland, Tennessee. What kind of club it was? Was it a monthly subscription where you could get records delivered to you after you paid a certain amount of money? Not really sure. But that's the label that this record came out on. I have a handful of records from this label. Most of it's local bands, smaller artists, and a good chunk of it is gospel music, like you're going to hear here. So from around 1953-1954, for that matter, this actually could be 1952. It is an early number, 1005. The label started around 1952, so that's probably what it is. If I can sit here and talk long enough, I'll just come up with all kinds of information, I guess. The Biblical Worker Trio singing Glory Special.

0: Brother Noah, well, my God's talking, said it's gonna ride on the rain and tide.
1: Children, stop still, listen to me. God walked down with the briny sea, beheld the evils of sinful man, declared that he would destroy the land. He spoke to Noah, Noah stopped. He said, Noah, I want you to build me an ark. I want you to build it big and strong. Build it 300 cubits long, 30 high, 50 wide. I want it to stand the rain and tide.
0: And it's over and over, and over, and over.
1: Well, after God told him what to do, Noah began to cut and hew. The ringing of the hammer was judgment. The ringing of the saw cried, sinner, repent. 100 years he hammered and sawed, building the ark by the grace of God. After the foundation was laid, he hewed the timber, the ark was made. He called in the animals two by two, the ox, the camel, the kangaroo. Then he called in Japhet, Ham, and Shem, and God began to flood the land. He raised his hands to him on high, shook the sun and the moon from the sky, shook the mountains, troubled the seas. He hitched the winds to his chariot, the wheel, stepped on the land, stood on the shore, and declared that time would be.

From September 8th, 1941, the Golden Gate Quartet there singing Noah. It's taken from a thesaurus label transcription. Pretty hard to come by record by the Golden Gate Quartet there. Those transcriptions are only available to radio stations who subscribe to a service. They would receive these records in the mail at periodic intervals, and then they would play them. And then after they were done using them, they were supposed to discard the records. Luckily, not everyone did. And we can have a few of those records floating around out there. The Golden Gate Quartet singing Noah. Once again, friends and neighbors, my name is James, and you're listening to Gospel Boogie. Thank you so much for tuning in and hanging out with me. Don't forget, we do this show each and every week. 2 hours of up-tempo gospel music from the golden age of gospel. The 1940s, 50s, and 60s, black and white, country, and bluegrass. For over 30 years, I've been picking up these records here and there. Thrift shops, flea markets, estate sales, antique stores, friends and neighbors, wherever I can find them. I've been getting these records and having a good time doing it, and I enjoy being able to share this music with you, my friends. I always consider gospel music as one of the cornerstones of the Americana music experience, and I present it as such here on this show, focusing just on the good music. And there is a lot of it. I think a lot of it tends to get forgotten, and that is unfortunate. But it's not forgotten here, and as long as you're tuning in and listening, you're not forgetting it either. So thank you very much. All this would mean nothing without you, the listener, tuning in. Don't forget, you can send me a note, drop me a line. It's always good to get emails from folks who are listening to the show. You can reach me at james@gospelboogie.net. We have people from all around the globe listening to this show, and I do not exaggerate that. We have folks from France, Belgium, Norway, South America, Ohio, all those places, all those exotic lands. We have them all right here. Thank you so much, friends. It's good to be with you. Let's keep the show going, huh? From 1966, this will be the newest song I've gotten on this show as of yet. This is the New Harvesters. They put out one LP, came out on their own custom label. Song is titled Old Time Religion. Now, this is a gospel standard. Those of you who know what's going on, you'll know this song. And I actually like this version of it. They had a good cool flavor. Take a listen to this.

Recorded in 1948, the Sons of Harmony there singing I Want to Rest. It's taken from a 78 RPM record on the Sacred label. That label was based out in Los Angeles, California. The Sons of Harmony show up back in 1946-47, recording a few sides. And as far as I can tell, they were done before the 1950s, so they only put out a handful of records. The group consisted of Robert Gaston, R.T. Jackson, Leon Bingham, James Singletary, Ben Gaston, and Lindsey Carson playing the piano there. The Sons of Harmony singing I Want to Rest. It's a fun version of that song with some fine bass work and just the whole tempo of that. I really think that's a special record, actually. I know that song best by the Blue Ridge Quartet, who recorded on the Gotham label. But they did a much more up-tempo, jazzy version of the song. This one is laid back, and it's pretty tasty for sure. The Sons of Harmony there, I Want to Rest, from 1948. Coming up next, how about a 45? This is mid to late 1960s. This is the Cousin Quartet out of West Virginia.

number. I calculated the area code because that was not on the record. I knew West Virginia. This is the area code. I called the number. It was Mr. Arlen Hanna, the singer from this record from the mid to late 1960s. Well, I struck up a good conversation with him, talked about a lot of his other groups that he performed with. I was able to obtain from him some records that he had left, very obscure stuff from the mid-late 1960s, early 1970s that he recorded back there in West Virginia. It's the Hanna family, Hanna and the Alley Quartet, Hanna and the Cousin Quartet, this 45, which is just the Cousin Quartet, and Arlen Hanna was involved with all of them. He's a gentleman who worked as a coal miner his whole life, and on the side, he would sing gospel music. It was a real treat to get to know him, to talk to him, and hear his stories. And Arlen Hanna passed away in the mid-1990s of black lung. So I play this in memory of him. I always think about him when I play these records, and it was a real treat to get to know him, and it's a real treat to share this record with you. It's not necessarily a barn burner, but it's good, heartfelt country gospel, the type that I like. Here they are, from 1968 or so, out of southern West Virginia. This is the Cousin Quartet singing, Oh, Those Tombs.

0: Well, you know, it was hard to stop a song like that. I hated to stop it, but, you know, time won't permit us to just keep on and keep on singing these songs to your liking. But I'll tell you what you can do. You can attend one of our personal appearances I'm fixing to tell you about right now, and you can get just all of this singing that you want. Yes, sir. Thursday night of this coming week, we'll be out to South Bend ME Church with our friend Mr. Henderson out there and the church. So you make your plans to be with us. That's just off Jonesboro Road. Friday night, boys, listen to this. Friday night, July the 9th, we'll be in the high school auditorium in San Rock, Alabama. We'll have a big time down there, I know, in San Rock, Alabama. And Saturday night, July the 10th, we're going up to the Knoxville High School in Knoxville, Tennessee. And, of course, we'll go back down to San Rock for the convention next Sunday. But right now...
1: Well, but right now, how about give me a chance to talk there, Mr. Connor Hall? That's Connor Hall from the Homeland Harmony Quartet, recorded July 1st, 1948. That's taken from a radio transcription disc there, cut at the WAGA studios in Atlanta, Georgia. Do right and come smiling through. The Homeland Harmony Quartet would record these shows for the radio station there, then they could go on and do those shows he was talking about, and the DJ back at the radio station would have material to play each and every day. A 15-minute radio show. Here I am doing 2 hours. They would do 15 minutes. A different radio world back then, no doubt about it. The Homeland Harmony Quartet. Do right and come smiling through. Once again, friends and neighbors, my name is James, and you are listening to Gospel Boogie. Thank you so much for tuning in and hanging out with me. We do this each and every week. 2 hours of up-tempo gospel music, black and white, country and bluegrass from the golden age, the 1940s, 50s, and 60s. These are taken from 45s, 78s, LPs, transcription discs, like you just heard there. They come from my collection, records I've been picking up for over 30 years, and I'm sharing them with you. Hopefully you're hearing something that you enjoy. It's always good to get cards and letters from my friends and neighbors in email format. You can reach me at james@gospelboogie.net. Send me a note, drop me a line. Let me know you're out there. It's good to hear from folks. I appreciate those of y'all who have sent me a note and said how much you're enjoying the show. I enjoy doing it and sharing these records with you. All right, here. Why don't I put another 45 on the turntable? This is the Rebels Quartet out of Tallahassee, Florida. This is from 1956 on the Bibletone label. The song, I'm So Glad My Savior Came.

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There's a star in the west. There's a wister star. It was in my breast. There's a sound in the heavens. There's a sound in the sea. There's a sound fucking Jesus.

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1: With the Lord, a gentleman's
0: coming. If I make one step, then he make two.
1: With the Lord, a
0: gentleman's coming. Well, I'm so glad that I'm free.
1: With the Lord, a gentleman's
0: coming. Cause if I make two steps, then he make three.
1: With the Lord, a gentleman's coming.
0: Well, they gave me a trumpet, he told me to blow.
1: With the Lord, a gentleman's coming.
0: But if I make three steps, then he

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1: We belong to the gentlemen of the country.
0: My mind is made, my heart is fixed.
1: We belong to the gentlemen of the country.
0: If I make five steps, he make six.
1: We belong to the gentlemen of the country.
0: From one of these days, I'm going to heaven.
1: We belong to the gentlemen of the country.
0: If I make six steps, he make seven.
1: We belong to the gentlemen of the country.
0: But I'm going up to heaven, don't want to be late.
1: We belong to the gentlemen of the country.
0: And if I make seven steps,

From the spring of 1945, the Selah Jubilee Quartet, The Judgment's Coming. That's taken from a 78 on the Continental label. Sorry about the hissy quality with that record there, but that's about as good as it gets for that record. A lot of those early post-war 78s on the smaller labels, those things were noisy. I think they press those with asphalt, concrete, and sand. That's just the way it was. Those cheaper label, small label 78s. Even some of the major labels could be pretty noisy. But anyways, let's not let it detract from the good music there, the great singing. The Selah Jubilee Quartet, The Judgment's Coming. At this time, that group consisted of Thurman Ruth, William High Pockets Langford, I like that nickname, old High Pockets, Theodore Harris, Jimmy Gorham, and William Langford. The Selah Jubilee Quartet, The Judgment's Coming on the Continental label. Alrighty, friends and neighbors, I'm going to have to step back, take a short break, but we're going to be right back with you after the top of the hour here, so stay tuned. Perhaps go grab yourself a cold drink. Come on back to your radio. We're going to keep this show on the road. So until then, stay tuned.

0: It's September 4th, and on this day in 1886, Apache leader Geronimo finally surrendered to the United States. For 30 years, the Native American medicine man turned warrior had battled to protect his tribal lands along the Arizona-New Mexico border, and he was famous for the decades of raids that he led against white settlers in his homeland. After his surrender, Geronimo was a prisoner of war and sent to Florida, where he was displayed as a tourist attraction. In fact, the United States displayed him at various fairs and exhibitions over the years, including at a parade for President Theodore Roosevelt. Geronimo died as a prisoner of war and was buried in Oklahoma at Fort Sill among the graves of his relatives and other Apache prisoners of war. For KCIW News, I'm Lori Gallo-Stoddard.
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Welcome back, friends and neighbors. My name is James, and you are tuned in to Gospel Boogie. We're going into our second hour of up-tempo gospel music from the Golden Age, the 1940s, 50s, and 60s, black and white, country and bluegrass. Thank you so much for joining me and hanging out with me as I spin these 78s, 45s, LPs, and transcription discs. I've been collecting these records for over 30 years, and I'm happy to share them with you, my friends. Don't forget, Gospel Boogie originates from WPVM 103.7 in Asheville, North Carolina. It can also be heard on WEJP 107.1 in Wheeling, West Virginia, and WHPW 97.3 in Harpswell, Maine. I want to give a big thank you to these stations for carrying this show. Let's get back to it, huh? We're going to kick it off with a song from probably around 1950. This is the Harmony Kings of WTND. Check it out.

Living for the Lord, Brother Bill and the Deacons there from 1961. That is taken from a 45 on the Trust label, Trust Records 1001. I don't really know anything about the Trust label. The record says it's produced by Les Geeting, G-E-E-T-I-N-G. And his name shows up on records that came out of Florida, that were perhaps recorded in Nashville, and perhaps even out west in California. So basically, this record could be from anywhere in the United States. I'm not really sure. My guess would be probably the Florida-Tennessee connection, but I am not 100% sure on that. But regardless, we have Brother Bill and the Deacons there, Living for the Lord, with some fine finger-picking guitar from 1961. Coming up next, how about some white gospel doo-wop here? This is probably from 1957, give or take. It's the Premier's Quartet on the TNT label. TNT stood for Tanner in Texas, and that was a label based out of San Antonio. The group that had the most success and the most notoriety from that label was the mid-1960s psychedelic rock band, the 13th Floor Elevators. So those of you looking for some obscure information, there is that. That's what this show is all about, isn't it? Obscure info and obscure music. So here's a 1957 gospel quartet on the TNT label out of San Antonio, Texas. Pray a Little Day and Night.

There is plenty good room, the Blue Jay Singers there from 1947. Now, the Blue Jay Singers are one of the oldest of the black gospel groups. They formed back in 1925, 1926. They were one of the very first of the Jubilee-style groups and were very influential in the gospel music scene. That record there is taken from a 78 that came out on the Harlem label. It was recorded in Chicago, Illinois. At the time, the group was based in Chicago. Initially, they were out of Jefferson County, Alabama. Throughout their career, they would be located in different areas. Chicago, like I mentioned, they were also based out of Texas for a period of time. The group finally faded from the scene in the middle 1950s. What you're hearing with that group, that's a real treat, is you're definitely hearing a throwback to a 1920s, 30s gospel style. You hear some Jubilee mixed in there, and you're hearing some hints of the harder edge gospel that started showing up in the late 1940s and really took off through the 1950s. So that group kind of mixes it all together in a really unique, special way. The other thing they were really known for is sort of having the dual lead singer role there, and you hear that in that song. The group consisted of Silas Steele and Charles Bridges. They were the two lead singers on there, and you hear them alternate back and forth. Also in the group was Jimmy Hollinsworth, Charles Beal, and Nathaniel Edmonds. The Blue Jay Singers also went by the name the Famous Blue Jay Singers of Birmingham, Alabama, and later they were known as the Blue Jay Gospel Singers. So the name changed over the years, as many groups did back then. But either way, there they are there from 1947. That's their first recording in the post-war period, a group that dates back to the 1920s. There is plenty good room on the Harlem label. Okay, here, let's get this on the turntable. This is Hoyt Scoggins and the Saturday Night Jamboree Boys singing What's Gonna Happen to This Old World. That is a lament, huh? This came out on the Starday label. This was recorded back in the early part of 1956. Hoyt Scoggins put out several gospel and country sides on the Starday label in the early mid-1950s. He never had big success, but he definitely kept putting out records and did pretty well as a live performer. He would perform on the radio as well and have a radio show and would be on TV there in the North Georgia area, which is where he was based out of. So here he is, Hoyt Scoggins and the Saturday Night Jamboree Boys singing, What's Gonna Happen to This Old World?

Living in the Glory Land from 1953. That's the Blue Ridge Quartet there. It's taken from a 78 on the Gotham label. The Blue Ridge Quartet on Gotham is one of my favorite group label combinations there. They really did some great stuff on there. That's one of the more low-key songs actually on that label. They got some fun stuff that I'll be playing on future shows here on Gospel Boogie. That's a good one right there. Living in the Glory Land, the Blue Ridge Quartet. Before this, they had recorded some sides on Decca. Then they went over to the Gotham label and put some sides out there in the early 1950s. And then they would go on to other labels after this. But this is really my favorite period for the group, one of the giants of gospel music from the era. Once again, friends and neighbors, my name is James, and yes, indeed, you are listening to Gospel Boogie. Thank you so much for tuning in and hanging out with me as I spin these records. Don't forget, you can look up Gospel Boogie on Facebook if you are so inclined. Stop by, say hello. You can also reach me directly by sending me an email, james@gospelboogie.net. It's always good to hear from folks out there who are listening. We have folks from all around the world listening to the show. We thank you very much. Hopefully you are enjoying what is spinning on the turntable here. Coming up next, we're going to put a 45 on here. This was recorded June 6, 1958. This came out on the Nashboro label. This is the Sons of Jehovah singing the Holy Bible.

Dust on the Bible, the Holden Brothers featuring Emery Martin, the one-armed banjo player. Well, that's a setup right there, isn't it? Dust on the Bible on the White Church record label out of Chicago, Illinois. The label says 10% of the net earnings goes to the work of the Lord. I've heard talk over the years by some folks in the know who doubted the accuracy of that statement on the record label, but I don't know one way or the other. I know the record itself dates to back in 1947, 1948. White Church was a pretty prominent label for a lot of the early post-war gospel groups. The Blackwood Brothers Quartet, the most famous of all of them, they put out several sides on the White Church label, but there are some other good things on there as well. I have a few black gospel groups as well, not very many on that label, but there are a few. And there's a country gospel selection there, the Holden Brothers. The Holden Brothers may have been based somewhere out of the Midwest area at this time, which would make sense being on the White Church label. And they actually were not brothers. It's Jack and Farley Holden, but to make it a little more complicated, Jack's name was not Jack Holden, but actually Milton Jackson. He just changed his name, or at least took on the persona as being a Holden. So then the combo became the Holden Brothers. That's just how it went. And so there it is, Dust on the Bible. I don't know much about Emery Martin, the one-armed banjo player. That is something to get more information on, no doubt about it. There they are on the White Church record label, circa 1947, 1948. Let's keep the 78s going. Once I get a few on the turntable, I just want to keep rolling with them there. It's always fun to play some 78 RPM records. This is from around 1953. One of my favorite quartets. You've heard them before on this show, and you will hear them again. The Homeland Harmony Quartet out of Atlanta, Georgia, singing Sinner, Be Ready to Go.

Jesus is a Waymaker, Reverend Bowen and his gospel singers from out California way. That's taken from a 78 RPM record, I'm guessing 1953, give or take. That came out on the Lance label. I have to apologize. That record looks like it was drugged behind a truck and then used by a stonemason to file down his granite countertops. Actually, it looks worse than that, but I was able to get it to track and play decently there, and I appreciate your patience with that. I feel like it is a worthwhile record to have on the air here. That is recorded live, evidently, in a church. And as far as I know, that is the only release by that particular setup there. Reverend Bowen and his gospel singers on the Lance label. All right, how about I spin a 45 RPM a record here? This one's a bit of a treat for me. This came out of West Virginia. I've mentioned before about getting records out of a radio station in West Virginia, and this is one of them here. This is the Gospel Light Quartet. It was recorded back in 1961. The group made two 45s, of which they pressed 500 each. I have one of the 45s. They didn't make any long play records. It was recorded at radio station WLOG in Logan, West Virginia. The group consisted of Millard Watts singing bass, Helen Watts alto, Bernie Workman singing tenor, and Fred Steele singing the soprano part. Some 20-odd years ago, I was able to track down some of the performers on this record, and that's how I know a little bit of information. It seems back at the time, the group was based out of Henlawson, West Virginia. Like I said, this was recorded down in Logan, West Virginia. Quite a lot of great, great country gospel comes from that area of West Virginia. I know we have listeners on this show from the West Virginia area. If any of y'all could shed light on this group or any of the other groups from that region from this time, I would love to hear from you. Don't forget, you can reach me at james@gospelboogie.net. So here they are, the Gospel Light Quartet out of West Virginia, When I Stand With God.

June 26, 1953, that's the Melody Boys Quartet there. Miracles Will Happen on That Day. It's taken from a transcription disc. I've played the Melody Boys Quartet transcriptions on this show before. They were based out of Little Rock, Arkansas, and did a radio show, and that's what they would have sounded like on the radio. They just gathered around the microphone there at the radio station studio and laid it on down there, one 15-minute show at a time, nonstop, live. June 26, 1953, the Melody Boys. Okay, let's kick it up just a couple years. Recorded at the Jim Beck Studio in Dallas, Texas on September 5, 1955, we have the Chuck Wagon Gang. The Chuck Wagon Gang, or the Chucks as they are often known, were based out of the Dallas, Texas area and were perennial favorites in the 1950s and 60s on the gospel music scene. My understanding, they didn't tour a whole lot. They did some, but they kind of stayed put in the Texas area there. But they were very prolific in the recording studio, putting out quite a lot of sides on the Columbia label, from which I am taking this song here. The song is titled I've Been With Jesus, and as luck would have it, I have a review for that record in the April 14th, 1956 edition of Billboard magazine. Now, they don't say a whole lot, but they give it a score of 76, and they say it's an inspirational hymn, and it's given a warm rendition. Should do well in the market. The market is the country gospel market. The other records they reviewed in this issue were the Smith Brothers and the Crossroads Quartet, both of which have appeared here on Gospel Boogie. They know the good stuff. Your host and guide through this gospel music knows the good stuff too, rest assured. You can sleep tight at night knowing that. Well, it's also kind of a kick here. What other records were being played at the same time they were reviewing and playing that record? Let's take a look at the best sellers in the stores, April 14, 1956. Do you have any guesses? The number one selling record at this time was Elvis Presley singing Heartbreak Hotel. The number two seller, Blue Suede Shoes by Mr. Carl Lee Perkins on the Sun label. We also have Elvis singing Mystery Train. That was a big seller. Red Sovine and Webb Pierce, Why Baby Why, Johnny Cash, Folsom Prison Blues. George Jones with the original version of Why Baby Why. I mean, what a time to be alive. So many great songs on the charts. Well, when all those things were going on, Heartbreak Hotel and Blue Suede Shoes were fighting for the number one spot. The Chuck Wagon Gang was out there with this song, I've Been With Jesus.

0: Just like John, I want to be ready. Ready to walk in Jerusalem. Come join the Golden Gate Quartet as they sing of a walk in Jerusalem. A walk just like the one John took.
1: Oh, well, I want to be ready.
2: I want to be ready. I want to be ready. Walk in Jerusalem just like John. Well, and I want to be ready.
1: Oh, Lord,
2: I want to be ready. I want to be ready to walk in Jerusalem just like John.
1: Well, John said the city was pretty and fair.
2: Just to walk in Jerusalem just like John.
1: And I won't be contented till I get there.
2: Just to walk in Jerusalem just like
1: God.
2: John.
1: Now, John said the city was four square wide.
2: Just to walk in Jerusalem just like
1: Lord,
2: John.
1: And none can enter but the sanctified.
2: To walk in Jerusalem just like John.
1: Well,
2: I want to be ready,
1: brother.
2: I want to be ready. I want to be ready. To walk in Jerusalem just like John. Well, I want to be ready.
1: Oh, Lord,
2: I want to be ready. I want to be ready. To walk in Jerusalem just like John.
1: Well, my Lord told me just what to do.
2: Just to walk in Jerusalem just like John.
1: Said if you make a one step, I'll make two.
2: Just to walk in Jerusalem just like John.
1: Then my Lord up and spoke to me.
2: Just to walk in Jerusalem just like John.
1: Lord said if you make two steps, I'll make three.
2: Just to walk in Jerusalem just like John.
1: Then my Lord he up and spoke some more.
2: Just to walk in Jerusalem just like John.
1: If you make three steps, I'll make
2: for. Just to walk in Jerusalem just like John.
1: Well, I want to be ready,
2: brother.
1: I want to be ready.
2: I want to be ready to walk in Jerusalem.

0: walk in Jerusalem just like John.
1: From sometime the mid to late 1940s there, that's the Golden Gate Quartet singing Walk in Jerusalem Just Like John. What you're hearing there is exactly the way that transcription disc would have been broadcast on the radio with a spoken intro and everything. Now, the Golden Gate Quartet formed in 1930. In the 1920s and back, Jubilee singing music, religious music, it really wasn't called gospel music back then. It was just Jubilee singing, spiritual music perhaps, religious music, hymns. Well, that music hadn't really changed since the latter part of the 1800s, the 1880s, 90s, turn of the century, teens, 20s. It was all very similar. Well, that kind of changed in the 1920s with the Mills Brothers. The Mills Brothers really introduced jazzy elements into their vocal stylings, and that was hugely influential. Well, one of the first gospel groups to take a hold of that was the Golden Gate Quartet. And they formed in 1930 back in Norfolk, Virginia. They started singing, and they sort of developed a soulful gospel intensity, taking what the Mills Brothers had done and really expounded upon it within the religious music idiom. In 1937, they got signed onto Bluebird Records, a subsidiary of RCA Records, and they put out some recordings for them. Those records were hits right off the bat. And before the advent of Mahalia Jackson, the face of gospel music really was at the Golden Gate Quartet and Sister Rosetta Tharpe. When you were to talk about gospel music in the later 1930s and during the war years, in people's minds, one of those two would come to the forefront. They were huge and influenced everything that followed after them. It is thought that the Golden Gate Quartet were the first of the professional gospel singing groups. You would have regional groups and performers who would sing at churches within their region, but they would have day jobs, you know. They wouldn't do it for a living. Well, the Golden Gates were of such stature that they could go off and do it for a living full time, and they are probably one of the first gospel groups to do that, if not the first group to do that. In 1939, John Hammond had his Spirituals to Swing concert, and the Golden Gate Quartet were featured on that, and that broadened their exposure even more. They were one of the first black groups to perform before racially mixed audiences in New York City's Cafe Society. In 1941, they performed for FDR's inauguration. They remained very big and popular during the war years. That transcription you just heard came from that time frame. In the post-war years, their popularity began to wane. Styles changed. A harder edge, more soulful gospel edge was taken over. And while the Golden Gate Quartet would continue to record excellent sides, they were no longer the top of the heap when it came to the style of gospel music. The Golden Gate Quartet, one of my favorite groups, and I get them on most every episode of Gospel Boogie. Hopefully you enjoy them as well. Once again, my name is James, and you are indeed listening to Gospel Boogie. Each and every week, 2 hours, 120 minutes of up-tempo gospel music from the golden age of gospel. The 1940s, 50s, and 60s, black and white, country and bluegrass. Mix it all together here for you, my friends. Don't forget, you can reach me at james@gospelboogie.net. You can also find me on Facebook. Do a search for Gospel Boogie, and somewhere my page ought to pop up. You can drop on there and send me a line. Thank you to those of you who have already done so. It's good to hear from folks listening to the show. I'm glad you're enjoying it. I know I enjoy putting it together for you. Well, let's keep it going, huh? From around 1949, a couple years later than this last song we just heard by the Golden Gate Quartet, we got the Blackwood Brothers out of Memphis, Tennessee. Here they are on a transcription disc by the good folks at Orth Acoustics singing He Set Me Free.

Recorded January 29, 1959. That's Carl Story and his Ramblin' Mountaineers singing the gospel classic, Old Gospel Ship. Alrighty, friends and neighbors. The telechron clock on the wall is telling me it's time to put the records away and get ready for next week. Thank you so much for tuning in and hanging out with me. You've been listening to Gospel Boogie. It's good to hang out with you, my friends. Hopefully you'll be able to join us next week. Until then, adios.

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3: That's right, you are tuned in to Cafe Chill with your host, Seth, here once again, and as always, bringing you some fantastic instrumental electronic layback sounds for you to relax to, get some work done to, explore an adventure to, whatever it is you got going on. We're here bringing you some interesting sounds to hopefully elevate or ease whatever experience that is. We've got some sounds all the way back in 2001 from the Detroit Escalator Co. coming your way. A little bit of Nothing, who in 2024 released the Two People EP. And even settling into some Spring Day sounds with Omni Gardens. So all of that and much more coming your way. You're listening to Cafe Chill.

0: your home for chill and down-tempo music. This is Cafe Chill.
1: That's right, this is Cafe Chill, bringing you a wide variety of instrumental electronic sounds for you to just passively or actively listen to. Really, it's gonna go either way, depending on what styles you're into. Picking up the energy a little bit every now and then, but also falling back to some quite down-tempo and almost ambient sounds at times. Some very playful, colorful spring sounds coming later on, but also some sounds that are fit for maybe a more melancholic day. It is sometimes nice to even just soak in a day like that. I always enjoy, you know, gray skies, very gentle rain, not a ton of people around. I have so much music for that setting in particular. And I guess you could say this next song fits that vibe just a little bit. This is gonna be the Detroit Escalator Co. with the song The Inverted Man, Dreaming, right here on Cafe Chill.

0: This is Cafe Chill. 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
1: Cafe Chill. Coming out of those lighthearted sounds of artist Simio. A track is called Untitled One from the single called Untitled. That was released back in 2022. Quite a playful track and one that I enjoy very, very much. I have it in multiple playlists for when I'm out just hanging out in my hammock by the river or something like that, or even out camping or having some adventures. I've got so many playlists for so many different things, and this is one of those songs that has made it into several of them. And it never fails to make me smile. It's a really good feeling when a song can continue to provide just that levity for you. Those bright moments, even if you've heard the song several times, and over the course of years, it'll still give it to you. Two songs back, artist Nothing. Go ahead and spell Nothing and then remove all of the vowels. The song is titled Don't Be Scared. That is from the EP Two People that came out in 24. Some inner life with a song we played here many times over the years. Ginkgo Biloba from the EP Are You Okay? And then we started that set off with a little bit of the Detroit Escalator Co., taking us back to 2001 with the song The Inverted Man, Dreaming. That's in parentheses there at the end. You can find that on the album Black Buildings. There is also a more recently remastered version of this album out there. My name is Seth, and you were hanging out here at Cafe Chill. We're going to go ahead and bring a little bit of Yusu your way. Hope you enjoy.

0: This is Cafe Chill.
1: Cafe Chill. Coming out of the short but lifting sounds of artist Bad Snacks with the song Settle In from the album Bathtub Bumps, first track on that record. A lovely surprise of a record that dropped in the autumn of 2020, a time when we all really seemed to need those pickups. And I was so happy to have some more beautiful sounds from Bad Snacks, whether the songs are a short intro or a longer one. Of course, I'm a huge fan and have loved her music ever since I discovered it years ago on a compilation called Women of the World. And it's been awesome to see a little bit more notoriety and some big moves being made over the last couple of years by Bad Snacks. Definitely deserves it all, and I'm looking forward to any new releases that end up coming our way. Yeah. Taking it back two for ya. Artist Allison with the song Sinto, that is off of the July 2026 release called Tape Number 5. Love us some Allison here on the show. It's been really cool. Even though you could say it's still synthwave, it's really cool having seen Allison evolve over the last however many years now. A bit of Fauté back there, the song Derrico from the 2024 album Windswept. I said it as two words, but it's actually one word. Frequency Control Center with Scatty Mons from the 1988 Anomaly. Rephaser with Eclipse from Broadcast from Beyond. And Yusu with Melaleuca at Night. That is on the Yellow River Blue release. My name's Seth, and you're hanging out at Cafe Chill.

0: cafe chill with a little bit of Pool Boy and Cyril Hahn back there. The song Movie Night Cancelled from the album All Inclusive, released in 2021. Just a fantastic summertime album. Of course, it's likely gonna feel summertimey with an artist like Pool Boy in there. We had artist Aliyam back there with the song Aotra from the single Via. A little bit of Mrs. Jinx with Dusty from The Standoffish Cat. Of course, because I've been revisiting him quite a lot recently, some Daisuke Tanabe back there with the song My Fish from the album Before I Forget. And a little bit of Omnigardens with Autumn Haze. You can find that on the album Golden Pear, released in 2023. Thank you so very much for tuning into Cafe Chill and hanging out with us here. This show is produced by myself, Seth, and our executive producer is Richard J. Dalton. You can visit us online at cafechill.org. Funding for this program is provided in part by listeners like you. As always, I've been your host, Seth. Stay well and keep your ears out for more Cafe Chill.
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2: Here's your Curry Coast weather outlook from KCIWLP and the National Weather Service. Mostly cloudy today with a 70% chance of showers, possible afternoon thunderstorms, and a high near 59. Tonight, mostly cloudy with patchy evening fog and a low around 54. Tomorrow, mostly sunny with some patchy fog and a high near 55. 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

0: 5, 4, 3, 2, 1.
1: In Memphis. Memphis. That's my hometown. You gotta be loose when you say it, you know. Where you from, boy? Memphis.

0: And there's going to be some good rocking today, or tonight, or in the morning, night, whatever you're listening to Blue Suede Connection. Right, baby?
1: We be rocking and a rolling.
0: That's what's happened today. Welcome, everybody, to Blue Suede Connection. I'm Dan.
1: I'm T.O.
0: And we are featuring the brand new Smack from the Factory Memphis box set today on Blue Suede Connection.
1: That's right. Absolutely.
0: Yay. Yeah, we're going to feature all, not all, but as much as we can of this great songs.
1: There's 111 tracks on this 5-CD collection. So, yeah, I don't think we're getting all that in 2 hours.
0: Well, we're going to do the best we can. We can't play it all. That would be illegal, probably, to play every single thing. I don't know. Anyway, we're going to feature that today. And we're going to tell you a little bit about this box set. T.L.'s going to tell you about where all these recordings took place throughout the show today.
1: Mm-hmm.
0: And she's going to share a very funny, interesting story about Elvis, which I'm looking forward to.
1: Yes.
0: And I'm going to share, of course, all things Elvis and all things Memphis today here on Blue Suede Connection.
1: Alrighty, fun.
0: So it all started really there at Sun Studios in Memphis, Tennessee. You're going to tell us a little bit about Sun in a few moments.
1: Mm-hmm.
0: But I think before you do that, at least you get a set out. What do you think?
1: Absolutely.
0: Let's do it. Here's the one that really got the ball rolling.

0: That song is a perfect example of who Elvis Presley was, and I say it because of this. Yeah. If you ever heard that song before that version was put out, Blue Moon of Kentucky, keep on shining.
1: It was like a country song.
0: Shine on the one that's gone and let me blue.
1: Yeah.
0: And then you hear this, blue moon, keep shining bright. Elvis heard it, totally different. And he put it on record, and that's what made him Elvis Presley. He was different, man.
1: Oh, yeah.
0: Totally different from anybody else at that time, and that's why he became the man that we know and love today.
1: Absolutely, yeah.
0: So that recording took place at a little studio in Union Avenue called Sun Records. Tell us a little bit about it.
1: 706 Union Avenue, Sun Studios, was started by, as we know, the father of rock and roll, Sam Phillips, in 1950. The studio was actually a mix of the Memphis Recording Service and Sun Records. That's what actually formed Sun Studios, those two businesses.
0: Right.
1: And it was there until 1969. It produced acts like B.B. King, Ike Turner, Jerry Lee Lewis, and of course, Elvis Presley.
0: Right.
1: The studio's claim to fame, actually, though, is that it was where the first rock and roll record was produced, which was Rocket 88 in April of 1951.
0: Very good stuff, baby. Good information. Well, you mentioned Carl Perkins. He recorded there, and he was part of that gang. And let's hear from him, and then back into some more great songs from Elvis from his Sun years.
2: I think any time that you come in with a new music and a new way of presenting yourself, nobody moved. Elvis didn't copy anybody. I mean, think about it. He originated most of the things he did and didn't know what he was doing at first. He was very nervous. People say to me a lot, even now, they say, Carl, when is this Elvis mystique going away? I mean, well, it's history. I mean, if you're going to tear the pages out on Presley, you're going to have to jerk one or two out on Washington. I mean, the boys in the history book. Because he gave America what they needed at the time. The 50s was a great era.

0: when my well was dark at night, he would shine as bright as light when I was trying to get to you.
1: What is your reaction to the NBC comment after they learned Sullivan had hired you that you are just a flash in the pan?
2: Maybe they're right. Nobody knows.

0: That's a first for me.
1: Yeah, I think so for me, too.
0: You're not sure?
1: Well, it's like slightly familiar, but yeah, it could be.
0: Very rare song anyway, put it that way.
1: Wow. Absolutely.
0: And we're going to come up with one more set from Sun, and then we're going to move on to the next spot in Memphis where Elvis recorded. And I'm going to share a few other artists who came from Memphis, people you might not even realize, hey, they're Memphis too, just like Elvis.
1: Okay.
0: Yeah, that's coming up right after this.
1: Millions believe in the power of prayer. What if God finally answered? What if he sent you your own personal angel? And what if that angel was Elvis Presley?
0: Come here. Sit down, honey. I'll behave.
2: Eternal Flame, a novel by Patricia Garber. Available on Amazon.
3: It's mad.
0: It's groovy.
1: It's swinging.
3: It's Elvis.
4: Ah! Elvis.
0: 2 hours of Elvis.
1: The songs you know, the music you love.
5: We are your Blue Suede Connection.

Well, that long black train got my baby and gone. Train, train, coming round, round the bend.

0: That's one of my favorite Sun recordings there, yeah. Mystery Train.
1: Yeah, me too.
0: What we're doing today, folks, if you haven't figured it out by now, we are featuring the brand new 5-CD special box set, Elvis Memphis.
1: Yes, absolutely.
0: And what this is all about is, of course, Elvis, that's where he was from. And, of course, he loved recording in his hometown. And many recordings took place in Memphis, so they said, let's just put out a whole big box set and feature that stuff.
1: Right, right.
0: And he did, of course, he performed live in Memphis. That's coming up later on the show. So that's what it's about. And I was going to say, you know, there, Elvis is, of course, Memphis. We all know. When you think Memphis, you think Elvis.
1: Right, uh-huh.
0: But yeah. There are other artists who came from Memphis.
1: Absolutely, yeah.
0: And people, you might not even realize it. Now, we know Rufus Thomas and B.B. King.
1: Mm-hmm.
0: They're Memphis fellas. Justin Timberlake.
1: Justin's
0: one. Johnny Ace. He had a lot of big records out in the day.
1: Mm-hmm.
0: Al Green.
1: Yeah.
0: And Al has talked about Elvis himself on several occasions. So mm-hmm. Al was from Memphis. Booker T and the MGs.
1: Yep, knew that.
0: Mega hits from that band.
1: Uh-huh.
0: Isaac Hayes.
1: Uh-huh.
0: Another big fellow there who many hits.
1: Mm-hmm.
0: And one that I never realized, the Queen of Soul, Aretha Franklin.
1: Oh, I didn't know she.
0: She's a Memphian.
1: Oh,
0: yeah.
1: Cool. Very cool.
0: Memphis, Tennessee. Mm. So there you go.
1: I did not know that.
0: So Elvis is not alone when it comes to being
1: a
0: Memphis celebrity there. A lot of great artists on that list.
1: Mm-hmm.
0: Okay, we're going to do one more set from Sun, and then T.L.'s going to tell you all about the next studio where Elvis recorded some great songs. And one other thing I wanted to mention, too.
1: Mm-hmm.
0: The Sun stuff is pretty simple.
1: Oh, yeah.
0: Just a couple instruments. So you're not going to hear a whole lot of changes in this. It has been remastered.
1: Right.
0: And the sound is amazing. Put on those headphones.
1: Yeah.
0: But in the stuff coming up, you're going to hear big differences.
1: Oh, yeah. Because there's no overdubs, folks.
0: No overdubbing.
1: This is all from the studio.
0: Yeah. You're going to hear what Elvis heard in those headphones for the most part.
2: Baby, baby, baby, baby, baby, baby, baby, baby, baby, baby, baby, baby, baby, baby, baby, baby, baby, baby, baby, baby, baby, baby, baby, baby, baby, baby, baby, baby, baby, baby, baby, baby, baby, baby, baby, baby, baby, baby, baby, baby, baby, baby, baby, baby, baby, baby, baby, baby, baby, baby, baby, baby, baby, baby, baby, baby, baby, baby, baby, baby, baby, baby, baby, baby, baby, baby, baby, baby, baby, baby, baby, baby, baby, baby, baby, baby, baby, baby, baby, baby, baby, baby, baby, baby, baby, baby, baby, baby, baby, baby, baby, baby, baby, baby, baby, baby, baby, baby, baby, baby, baby, baby, baby, baby, baby, baby, baby, baby, baby, baby, baby, baby, baby, baby, baby, baby, baby, baby, baby, baby, baby, baby, baby, baby, baby, baby

0: I understand that this sound that you get on record was really a mistake, or at least was kind of a gimmick thing at first. Is that true?
1: That's right. We just more or less landed upon it accidentally. Nobody knew what they were doing until we had already done it.
0: Just got in there and had yourself a real good time, and,
1: right.
0: And the folks took to it.
1: We just had a ball, and it kind of surprised me because it went over.

0: I don't care if the sun don't shine. Woo. From Sun Studios in Memphis, Tennessee. You know, somebody who doesn't get a lot of credit like she should is Marianne Kaiser, because if she hadn't played Elvis for Sam, Phillips, Sam gets all the credit, and he deserves all the credit he gets. But if it wasn't for her, Sam would have never thought about Elvis Presley, and we would have had all this. Yeah,
1: and I think Elvis knew that, because he really loved her.
0: Right, he did.
1: Yeah.
0: And she had great things to say about him, so.
1: Yeah.
0: Big, big thumbs up to Marion for turning the world to Elvis Presley. All right, you know, this album, or this box set that we're playing today, there's a lot of good people behind it. But Ernest Jorgensen, I'm not even sure how you pronounce his name correctly 100%. He's the guy that is behind so many of these new projects that come out. He produces it. Yeah. He's a major part of all these things that have been out in the last couple of years. So Ernest has some good things to say. We're going to play him as we go into our next studio. We're going into American Studios, and we're going into 1969 now.
1: Okay.
0: We've moved from 54 and 55. Now we're into 1969.
1: That's a big jump.
0: But you're going to hear Ernest throughout this set, and when we come back, T.L.'s going to tell you a little bit about American sound.
2: Elvis, through his upbringing, I think, and very much through his musical talent, was able to take so much American music from different sources, anything from country to blues to gospel, and merge it into one music form. I think he, in that way, bridged so many both social and musical gaps here to create a music that brought all of America together in a way.

And I think it is down to that talent of having so much music in him. He used to say, it's not so much my voice, but what I do with it that's really important. And I think that to some extent is true. Roy Orbison could reach higher notes than him. Sinatra had a more subtle style. Yeah. I think it was his ability to pick up elements from all these musics that didn't fit together. I mean, he could do a country song and make it R&B, and an R&B song and make it country. And I think that's very much the talent of him.

0: That note that he hits there, that one part, right, always amazes me, his voice.
1: It's, yeah, he's just amazing.
0: You know, I think there's two albums that really show off the versatility and versatility of Elvis. It's My Favorite Album, you know, is Elvis is Back.
1: Okay.
0: I say that because it's filled with country, rock and roll, R&B, love songs, just a variety. But these sessions here add in the soul.
1: Yeah,
0: and notes like he just hit right there. This has all of that in it and more.
1: Yeah.
0: And I think this really defines Elvis, his love for all kinds of music, and it comes out. I think, and a lot of critics and fans will say that these 69 sessions at American Sound were probably his most artistic.
1: And I think so.
0: I would agree.
1: Yeah, I think so. I don't know why, though. I don't know if it's because he's coming off of the 68.
0: Because you're surrounded with the best musicians in the world, probably, and you're being produced by Chips Moman. Such talent. You know, when you have the most talented artist in the world and surround him with the most talented musicians and one of the most talented producers, you can't go wrong. You're going to tell us all about American Sound, aren't you, right after this?
1: Yeah.
0: All right. I'm looking forward to hearing about that.
1: Millions believe in the power of prayer. What if God finally answered? What if he sent you your own personal angel? And what if that angel was Elvis Presley?
2: It's okay, honey. It's just old Elvis here.
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2: ATL, I hear people are making the connection.
1: That's the rumor.
2: But in case you've been living on Mars
1: or vacationing in Venus,
2: we've got a show for you.
1: It's 2 hours of Elvis and fun.
2: So join the party.
1: Make the connection.
2: The Blue Suede connection, that is.

0: You mentioned that they took out all the overdubs and stuff through with this sessions here, mm-hmm. and it really allows you to hear the great instrumentation
1: much better. So, yeah,
0: and his vocals.
1: Oh yeah, yeah.
0: You really hear it.
1: It's really amazing. Some things that stand out. Mm-hmm.
0: And obviously, I know I say it every freaking week. I say it. Put on your headphones and listen to the show. But today, you really should be.
1: Today is kind of like a mix of trying to decide what you're not hearing and what you are hearing. Because there's things missing and then that are obvious.
0: Yes.
1: And then there's things that are like, oh my gosh, I never even heard that one before. So
0: it's mostly the backup vocals. You know, I think I'm missing the most that
1: or
0: I'm
1: some
0: listening
1: of the
0: for
1: overlay
0: it.
1: Of strings on the bigger songs for the orchestra arrangements.
0: Well, tell us a little bit about, you know, American Sound, where this took place, babe.
1: All right. Well, as you said earlier, Chip's Moment, he operated the studio, which sat at, there was two studios. Did you know that?
0: I did not know that.
1: There was one studio at 827 Thomas Street that was known as American North.
0: Oh.
1: And then there was a studio at 2272 Dedrick Street, which was known as American East or the Annex.
0: Wow, I didn't know that.
1: I didn't either.
0: And neither one's around today. They should be.
1: I know, right? They probably could have still be putting out some good.
0: The Dollar General.
1: But it operated from 1964 to 1972. There were more than 100 hit songs that were recorded at the studio. The studio musicians were known as the Memphis Boys, who you made reference to. Some of the artists, besides Elvis, that recorded hits there were Neil Diamond, Dusty Springfield, B.J. Thomas, Petula Clark, Royal Hamilton, and the Boxtops.
0: A lot of good stuff, man.
2: I remember my first love affair. Somehow or another, the whole darn thing went wrong. And my mama had some great advice, so I thought I'd put it in the words of this song. I can still hear her say it.

If I can entertain people with the things I'm doing, well, I'd be a fool to tamper with it. It's ridiculous to take it on your own and say, well, I'm going to change. I'm going to apply. I'm going to try to appeal to a different type of audience. Because you might not. You might not. And if you goof a few times, you don't get many more chances in this business. That's the sad part about it. So you're better off, if what you're doing is doing okay, you're better off sticking with it until, you know, until just time itself changes things.

0: back to Whose Line Is It Anyway? And the scene is, you're at a singles bar right before closing. Questions only, go ahead.
1: Want to go home?
2: You talking to me?
1: Is there anybody else here as good looking as you?
2: Is there anyone here as repulsively drunk as you?
1: Can't you cut me a break?
2: Shut up.
1: Where'd you come from?
3: Is that any way to talk to a lady?
1: You want to kiss me?
3: Who doesn't?
1: Care to take your big swipe at these luscious love cushions?
3: Do you want a boogie?
1: All night long?
3: Have you heard that song?
1: Heard it?
0: I know. May I see some ID?
4: Don't I look old enough to drink?
3: Don't you know the drinking age is 47 here?
4: Does it matter that I'm Canadian?
3: You're Canadian?
4: Can't you tell?
3: Have you ever heard of a town called Moose Jaw, Saskatchewan?
4: Isn't that right beside left noob?
2: Would you be interested in hearing that I've got a Canadian fetish?
4: What's your sign?
3: Still here?
4: Is it all right if I have a parrot?
3: What's his name?
4: Why do you ask?
3: Are you aware that he just went on your shoulder?
4: Don't you know that's good luck?
3: Oh, is it?
4: Don't you read books?
3: Do you want to dance?
4: Yeah.
0: Get out of here. Okay, that's it right there. We'll stop it.
5: Here's your Curry Coast weather outlook from KCIWLP and the National Weather Service. Mostly cloudy today with a 70% chance of showers, possible afternoon thunderstorms, and a high near 59. Tonight, mostly cloudy with patchy evening fog and a low around 54. Tomorrow, mostly sunny with some patchy fog and a high near 55. 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

0: Welcome to hour number two of Blue Suede Connection, everybody. We hope you enjoyed hour one, and if you did, you're really going to enjoy hour number two.
1: Absolutely.
0: So in the first hour, we covered Sun Records there in Memphis, Tennessee, and we covered American Sound. Now, those weren't the only two studios located in Memphis, Tennessee.
1: Absolutely.
0: There's another little place you might have heard of called Stax Studios in Memphis. So let's go to Stax now. It's 1973. Several albums came from these sessions, and we'll talk about that throughout these sets. And in fact, you're going to tell us a little bit more about Stax. But first, before you do that, I think we should get a few songs out. What do you think?
1: Yeah, let's do that.
0: All right.
2: You see, country music was always a part of the influence on my type of music anyway. It's a combination of country music and gospel and rhythm and blues all combined. It's what it really was. As a child, I was influenced by all of that. But I liked blues and I liked the gospel music, gospel quartets.

0: think the overall sound has improved today, you know.
1: Well, do you think there's more gimmicks today than there was, say, 15 years ago?
0: There's probably more gimmicks, but I think that the engineers have improved, and I think that the techniques have improved, the overall recording.

0: I've always liked that song, and a funny thing about that song, to me, that was a pop song.
1: Yeah.
0: Would you call that pop?
1: It does sound that way, yeah.
0: But it was a bigger hit on the country charts.
1: Mm-hmm.
0: Go figure.
1: Well, yeah, it seems like a crossover song.
0: Yeah,
1: could
0: again, that just shows you Elvis, because he could turn a pop song into country, blah, blah, blah, that we already covered, exactly. And as Ernest did in the first hour.
1: Exactly.
0: All right, we're at Stack Studios in Memphis, Tennessee. You've told us about the other studios, so educate us a little bit about Stax.
1: All right, well, Stax Records was born 1957. The original Stax was named Satellite Records until it changed to Stax in 1961. The company brought to the forefront of America and music soul, as well as gospel, funk, and the Delta blues.
0: Right.
1: Its most famous act was Otis Redding.
0: Oh, I didn't know that.
1: Mm-hmm. He was the one that really put Stax on the map.
0: Sitting in the morning sun.
1: Yeah. Unfortunately, after his death in 67, the studio struggled to stay in competition with Detroit's Motown, because that was kind of what they were known for, was their R&B, and so it just didn't last.
0: Such a shame. All right, well, Elvis put some great songs together there at Stax, didn't he?
1: They'd put him in there more. Maybe they could have had another rising artist there.
0: Yeah, you mentioned soul, you mentioned funk, and you mentioned gospel a little bit, so here's one of those songs that has all that in it. Elvis in 1973 at Stax.

0: That's the title cut from the album Raised on Rock.
1: Oh, nice.
0: One of the many albums that came from these Stax sessions. But there's another place that he recorded at in Memphis, and it wasn't in a studio.
1: Mm-hmm.
0: It was something turned into a studio. For you diehards, you know exactly what we're talking about.
1: It's my favorite.
0: But for those of you who don't, stick around. You're going to hear that in a little bit. And TL's got a really cool, funny story she's going to share with us right after the break. So you don't want to miss any of this stuff. We're having a good old time here on what show is this, baby?
1: Blue Suede Connection.

0: It's mad.
1: It's groovy.
2: It's swinging.
0: It's Elvis.
3: Ah! Elvis.
1: 2 hours of Elvis.
2: The songs you know, the music you love.
4: We are your Blue Suede Connection.

0: Okay, wait.
1: Yes.
0: I love that song, but really?
1: I know. I did it for a reason. It was a little experiment.
0: Oh, it was an experiment.
1: Yeah.
0: Wait. Yes. Tell us.
1: We are in Stax. Actually, we're playing Stax music, songs from Stax. But during the break, I looked down the list of what's coming up, and I know we're getting ready to go to the jungle room in a little bit.
0: Uh-huh.
1: And I thought, I'm going to switch some songs around and see if TL catches it.
0: Oh,
1: and, I can imagine all those elvologists out there at home listening, honey, he's playing a song that's not from, that's the jungle room.
0: I'm going to take out my laptop and write them right now.
1: Every once in a while, I like to do a little funny thing like that.
0: I looked up at you like, are you crazy?
1: Quarter eyes. Yeah, eyes look like quarters. Like, honey, I don't think this is...
0: I knew it wasn't Stax.
1: Is Jungle Room. This is not...
0: But I don't want to make you feel bad.
1: That's okay. Hey, now that it's out, the cat's out of the bag. That's all right. We're going to play another one or two from Stax. We'll get into more of the Jungle Room stuff. But before we do that, we talked earlier. You've got some great stories you shared with us all the years we've been doing Blue Suede Connection. And you never fail with a fun story. So give us one of those funny stories, would you?
0: Absolutely. This comes from Nancy Rooks, which was one of the maids there at the end, the last few years of Elvis's life. She actually wrote a book called Inside Graceland, Elvis's Maid Remembers. Great book if you get a chance to pick it up. So apparently they had a, now this is Nancy telling the story, and I'm going to read it just like she wrote it.
1: All right.
0: They asked her, did Elvis ever go down to the front gate and sign autographs? And she says, let me tell you a story. Elvis had a black yard man. Now, this is from Nancy, who is also a woman of color. She says, Elvis had a black yard man who got sick and broke his leg.
1: Mm-hmm.
0: Okay, so he hired this white man to do the yard while the black guy was out sick. Again, this is Nancy's words, not mine.
1: Right.
0: So when the black guy came back, the white guy had to be dismissed.
1: Okay.
0: So he, the white guy, goes over to Elvis's daddy's house and tells his daddy, well, you got rid of me. You fired me for this black man. Elvis's daddy told him, we've had this gentleman for a long time. He's worked for us for as long as I can remember. He was only out sick. You was hired temporarily. We told you this at the beginning.
1: Uh-oh.
0: The man said, I'll tell you what I'm going to do.
1: Uh-oh.
0: I'm going over there and kick Elvis's ass.
1: Oh, it's getting heated.
0: Yeah. Mr. Vernon said, what did you say? He said, I'm telling you what I'm going to do.
1: Oh, no.
0: I'm going over there and kick his and I want him to meet me at the gate down there, and I'm on my way now.
1: Oh, no. I can imagine.
0: So Vernon calls up Elvis. Actually, Nancy answered the phone, and Vernon said, please get my son, yada, yada. So she went upstairs and relayed this message to Elvis.
1: Oh, boy.
0: Mr. Elvis, this guy is coming down to the gate, and he says he's going to kick your Mr. Elvis said, that sounds good to me. He had his pajamas on, she said, but he said, give me my robe. He came down the steps. He said, I'm going down to the gate and meet him. He got down there, and Mr. Elvis said, what did you say you wanted to do to me? The man said, I'm going to kick your Mr. Elvis said, yeah, well, I'm going to whoop yours too. She said, and that's exactly what he did. He whooped that guy.
1: Uh-oh.
0: She said, I mean, he really whooped him. The guy took off running, and Elvis laughed and said, I bet he won't tell anybody else that.
1: Everybody.

0: I take it you like that song.
1: I love that song. That's awesome. Yeah.
0: Well, it's all about Memphis today, and I thought I would share two joints that Elvis frequented in his life when he lived there in Memphis. Since we started off the show with Sun, let's go back to a restaurant. It's in Memphis called the Arcade Restaurant.
1: Okay, yeah, I've heard of that.
0: Okay, this place opened up in 1919 in Memphis. It was remodeled in the 50s, and it kept its exact look ever since. So when you walk in there today, which is still open, it still looks like it did in the 50s.
1: Nice.
0: It was around the time that a young Elvis Presley started stepping out and becoming the man that he was there in Memphis. And it was located very close to Sun Records. And it's often said that Elvis would go in there after recording sessions and have a burger in his favorite booth there at the Arcade in Memphis. Another place that Elvis frequented in the 70s, probably when he was recording at Stax, Charlie Verga's Rendezvous. This is one of the Elvis's favorite place to get ribs in Memphis. And they're different than other places. They use a distinct Greek-inspired array of seasonings in their rub, baby. Totally different than what most people do. This method resulted in ribs that lack the typical smoky sweetness of Memphis. But Elvis, for some reason, was drawn to those ribs and loved them. So there you go. Two places that Elvis loved in his life there at Memphis where he liked to chow down. All right, now you know the jungle rooms are going to come up next after the break. And you said, make sure you let me talk about that because I have some things I want to say.
1: Yeah.
0: So when we come back after the break, TL's going to share some things that she wants to say. And we're going to get into the jungle room sessions right after this.

0: ATL, I hear people are making the connection.
1: That's the rumor.
0: But in case you've been living on Mars
1: or vacationing in Venus,
0: we've got a show for you.
1: It's 2 hours of Elvis and fun.
0: So join the party.
1: Make the connection.
0: The Blue Suede connection, that is.

0: This could not get him to come out to Nashville to do a studio album like he was supposed to. So they decided to bring the studio to them.
1: Mm-hmm.
0: And that's where the Jungle Room sessions set up there in what's now known as the Jungle Room. So when they showed up there with Jorgensen showed up with all of their gear, he needed 20 new tracks from Elvis.
1: Mm-hmm.
0: But in February 2nd to the 8th, they managed to only get 13 tracks.
1: Uh-oh.
0: Because Elvis just was so distracted. He just could not get into what he was doing.
1: Right.
0: He was busy showing everybody his house. And then he would go upstairs to his bedroom for like hours. And they wouldn't think he would ever come back down.
1: Right, right.
0: And he would come back down. And then it would be, let's do some gospel. I mean, he just wasn't taking care of business.
1: He was being Elvis.
0: He was being Elvis, and he obviously was not in a very good place.
1: Right.
0: Now, let's kind of put this in perspective. So in the early part of 76, Elvis already knew about Red and Sonny's book, mm-hmm. Elvis, What Happened.
1: Yeah.
0: So he's upset about that. Priscilla was taking him back to court for more money.
1: Right, of course.
0: Linda was leaving.
1: Mm.
0: Well, she'd been leaving
1: right.
0: for a while, but it was quite clear that she wasn't coming yeah. back. So he was just not in a really good place. And he was making comments like, I'm bored. I'm tired of being Elvis Presley. What they did manage to get 13 tracks from him in February, but that's all they could get
1: right.
0: before he had to go out on tour again. So they came back October 29th
1: oh, my.
0: For 2 days to try to get the last final tracks, which they didn't manage to get all of them, which I think is why we have some live cuts like Little Darlin' and I Love You So and things like that right. on the album. But Elvis shows up for the recording session on Halloween with all of his guys dressed like a gangster.
1: Okay.
0: With guns and everything.
1: Wish we had pictures of that.
0: I know, right? Mm-hmm. Where are those photos? So once again, he is totally just not ready to do any kind of business. He does manage to get a lot of really great stuff down, though. One of them being the song, He'll Have to Go. Now, I want you to think about this. The next time you go to Graceland, folks, and you go into the Jungle Room, I want you to think about his final vocal recording was He'll Have to Go in the Jungle Room at Graceland on Halloween night, 1976.

0: Well, I wish we had more time.
1: Absolutely. There's never enough time.
0: Never. But like I get to say that thing at the end of the show. I say it every week, and I'll say it again this week. But before I say it, anything you'd like to share with our friends?
1: Well, I just want to remind everybody that we are still growing over there at YouTube. We have, what, 311 members?
0: No, more than that. We're getting higher and higher.
1: All right. So come on over to YouTube. Our BlueSwayConnection.com website will guide you every place that's important to hang out with us.
0: There you go. Friends, we're going to do this all again next week. Same bat time, same bat channel. Now, Elvis performed live in 1974 in his hometown of Memphis. Let's close with one of those tunes from that show.
1: Right, nice.

slips right on. That's not even a watch, it's a bracelet. Slips right on. See how funny it is?

0: Thank you very much, ladies and gentlemen. I'd like to tell you something, if I could. It's always been said that a person cannot return to their hometowns, but you have disproven that theory completely, and you really made it worthwhile.
1: All right, let's wrap it up and get out of here.
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4: 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From wildfires to flooding, from earthquakes to tsunamis, from hurricanes to tornadoes, and they often hit without a lot of warning. 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
5: Here's your Curry Coast weather outlook from KCIWLP and the National Weather Service. Mostly cloudy today with a 70% chance of showers, possible afternoon thunderstorms, and a high near 59. Tonight, mostly cloudy with patchy evening fog and a low around 54. Tomorrow, mostly sunny with some patchy fog and a high near 55. 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

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And me, I'm Doug, your host. 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I'll air your favorites, maybe tell a story or two about your picks, tell you when to listen, get them on the air, and give you all the credit. This week, though, I'm taking over with an American musician, singer, and songwriter. Born in February of 1950 in Wilmington, Delaware, the young George Thorogood showed some interest in sports, particularly baseball, and played semi-pro with drummer Jeff Simon, playing center field on the same team. Throughout the 70s, during his rise to blues guitar fame, Thorogood played baseball for the Roberto Clemente League in Delaware, where he was at one time named Rookie of the Year for playing second base. Not too shabby. Yeah, and this is something he was able to do until music success caught up with him. By the way, the Roberto Clemente League is a group of 4 to 18-year-old boys and girls from the Wilmington, Delaware area who love the game of baseball. The organization provides an opportunity for players from the community to improve their baseball skills as well as learn valuable life lessons, including teamwork, sportsmanship, discipline, and perseverance that they can draw from years to come. Thorogood took his daughter to Chicago for her first major league game, the Cubs versus the Rockies, during which he sang Take Me Out to the Ball Game. In a 2011 Guitar World interview, he stated, "I'm a Mets fan. There aren't many of us, but you know, that's me." Let me ask, is there nothing more American than baseball and blues? Well, yeah, apple pie, right? Hey, for guitarist George Thorogood, they're both roads he walked with passion. One is a rookie second baseman, as I said, and one as a maestro showman, master of American blues rock, the kind founded in the late 60s by artists like Eric Clapton and Jimmy Page, but refined to perfection on the American shores of Delaware after he heard acoustic blues man John Hammond. The year was 1970, and ironically, it was a period of time when the freeform music that marked the late 60s and paved the way for great blues rock trios like Cream to develop was being tamed into what would soon become a more corporate form of rock, replacing its blues fangs with business and money-driven corporate dentures. But George Thorogood didn't know any better than to recreate the sounds he was hearing from the likes of John Hammond, which led him to his roots before anyone knew to apply such a label to any form of music. He soon emerged as a monster guitar player with the ability to spin blues licks faster than you could say home run. His repertoire grew and was unique for its time, comprised almost exclusively from the catalog of Chess Records and the great R&B and blues recordings of the 50s. He explored raw and powerful interpretations of Bo Diddley, Chuck Berry, Howlin' Wolf, and John Lee Hooker, while stylizing the blues feel of Elmore James. Oh yeah, I'm about to launch into some of his raw and powerful guitar playing. But in the 70s, baseball wasn't through with George Thorogood. A devout fan, he has been known to schedule his concert tours around the baseball season. But this hour is about the musician, so let's go. In 1979, his first two albums caught national attention. It was these two albums and Thorogood's 1980 National 50-50 Tour that took him to all 50 American states in 50 nights. Holy cow. That caught the attention of the Rolling Stones when they were scouting opening acts for their 1981 tour. Makes me tired to even think about that sort of schedule. For many in the audience, Thorogood and the Destroyers even out-rocked the Stones, sometimes nearly stealing the show, even leading Mick Jagger and Keith Richards to consider replacing Ron Wood with Thorogood when Wood was having problems with heroin addiction at the peak of the tour. The attention this garnered led to a 30-year career on the road and to several best-selling albums, including the now classic Bad to the Bone and the platinum 1986 live album. In 1982, when he left Rounder Records and signed with EMI Capital and released the single Bad to the Bone, the song went on to become his best-known record, largely due to its use in films and commercials. Thorogood said in an interview, quote,
I once talked to Randy Newman, and I was freaked out because he told me he was a big fan of mine. I said, hey, you're Randy Newman, you're a genius. And after a while, he got a little miffed, and he said, George, can't I like Bad to the Bone? What's the matter with you? Later, he was singing the national anthem at a ball game, and I couldn't even concentrate on the game because I was so freaked out that Randy Newman not only knew who I was, but that he dug what I do, end quote. Thurgood first wanted Muddy Waters to record the song, but his manager declined the offer. He then asked Bo Diddley to record the song, but Bo didn't have a recording deal at the time, so the Destroyers ended up recording it instead. That's good. Want to hear it? Okay. Here's George Thurgood and the Delaware Destroyers, Bad.

0: Well, now that last one, moving on over, goes back to 1947. Nope, not original to George Thorogood, but to singer-songwriter Hank Williams. The song is considered one of the earliest examples of rock and roll music. Through many claims, the song Rock Around the Clock, released in 1954 by Bill Haley and the Comets, was the first rock and roll single. It resembles Movin' On Over, as both features the same 12-bar blues arrangement. I see what you think. Here's Rock Around the Clock with Bill Haley, well, and his Comets.
1: 1, 2, 3 o'clock, 4 o'clock, rock. 5, 6, 7 o'clock, 8 o'clock, rock. 9, 10, 11 o'clock, 12 o'clock, rock.

Way back in 1956, Bo Diddley wrote the song, Who Do You Love? The idea came to him in Kansas City, where he heard a group of children trying to out-brag one another using a particular rhythm. Quote, it was like an African chant, and I wanted words that would suit it, end quote. The title that included the words who do alluded to the African-American slave beliefs and observances hoodoo. Sort of makes sense considering the kids and the African chant. He explained that the first line, I got 47 miles of barbed wire, came to him quickly. But he said, I couldn't get a rhyme for it. I thought of car tires and mule trains and couldn't get anything to fit. Then one day I said, use a cobra snake, and my drummer, Clifton James, added, for a necktie. Makes you wonder, you know, how lyrics are sort of put together. Those lines were directed at a female he's trying to woo. Who do you love, me or him? George Thorogood and the Destroyers recorded Who Do You Love for their second album, Moving On Over, in 1976. The Destroyers played the song during sound checks, and they ended up recording it when they ran out of material for the album. Snakeskin shoes, baby. Put them on your feet. Got the good time music with a Bo Diddley beat. Who

Well, now, I could not resist spinning the original song Madison Blues by the legendary Elmore James. He recorded it back in 1960. Sadly, the world would lose this blues pioneer and king of the slide guitar just 3 years later. The Madison Blues, incidentally, was a semi-professional minor league baseball team in Madison, Wisconsin from 1923 to 42. Sort of goes with Thorogood's love of baseball now, doesn't it? Now, where was I? Oh yeah, the Destroyers, I Drink Alone. Take a sip of something. Yeah, on with the show.

Yeah, now that last one, If You Don't Start Drinking, didn't happen without a bit of controversy. Following the single's release, an executive director at the Alcoholism and Drug Abuse Council in Orange County, New York, called for radio stations in New York to not play the song, claiming it promoted abuse while drinking and driving. EMI America and Thorogood have denied this claim, with EMI issuing a statement saying, quote, "The song in question is meant as a tongue-in-cheek exchange between two adults in the privacy of their own home and should in no way be construed as an endorsement of indiscriminate drinking," end quote. Thorogood has said that he was afraid the song would be controversial and that he brought it up to EMI America, but they ended up releasing it anyway. Seems George was right. All right then, one last and probably my favorite song, or songs, from George Thorogood and the Destroyers is next. Before I get to it, though, I want your list of songs for life on a deserted island, which is what this show is all about. It's really easy to hear your songs. Send me an email with your favorites to desertisland@kciw.org. I'll pull them together, tell a few facts as you've been listening to. I'll tell you when to listen, get them on the air, and give you all the credit. I will. 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You have us wherever internet access is available. Okay, now, this one is, as I said, really two songs grouped together. The Destroyers' version comes about 18 years after the first recording. I liked them so much that I chose to do the originals and then the George Thorogood and Destroyers' versions. Originally, though, House Rent Boogie and One Bourbon, One Scotch, and One Beer were two different songs. I'll tell you more about it in a sec. Here's the early version that sounded quite like this.

House Rent Boogie. I told the landlady I had lost my job and I didn't have the rent. She said, I don't care about you ain't got the rent. Because all I want is my money. You've been here 3 weeks and you ain't paid a dime. So give me one more week to get the money together. She said, I'm going to give you one more week. You're going to have the rent out the door you're going to go. The next week come, I didn't have the rent. And I come in, I sneaked in the house late that night. That morning come, she knocked on my door. Said, I want my money right now. I said, lady, and I all day long trying to find a job and I ain't found nothing. And I've been here for quite a little while. She said, I want my money right now. I said, wait till I go out in the street and come back. Taking my old guitar, go out in the street on the corner. I sat down. I said, fellas, some give me a nickel, and some give me a dime, and some give me a quarter, and I pay right here for you all day long, because I can't go home. The old landlady got my clothes on the porch. I don't like that stuff. I played and I played. When I got to the house, my rent I owed was $36 and something for the 3 weeks. I only had $10 that money. And I told her, I said, I made $10 a day. Give me 3 days and I get the rest of it. She said, all righty. When the 3 days come, I was $6 short. She threw me in the street in all of my clothes. I said, fellas, don't ever get behind your rent if you can help it, because it's hard. Throw your clothes in the street. I mean in the street, in the dead open street. Got nowhere to go, it's cold outside. You don't like that stuff.

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Now, that's the way your people do it. The house rent boogie. 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

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By that time, 1:45, last call for alcohol. I looked down the bar, at the bartender. I'm like, hey, what do you want?

Okay, now that was John Lee Hooker. Thorogood recorded One Bourbon, One Scotch, One Beer for his 1977 debut album George Thorogood and the Destroyers. His version is a medley in which Hooker's version of this song is preceded by another Hooker song, House Rent Boogie, which serves as the backstory to explain the singer's situation. Thorogood was inspired to cover the song after hearing Hooker's version of the song on his live album, as well as seeing Hooker play the song live in 1971. According to Hooker, quote, he, Thorogood, told me he was going to do that, and I said, okay, go ahead. Wow, what a quote, huh? So George told Hooker that he was going to do the song, and John Lee Hooker said, okay, go ahead. Anyway. Amos Milburn was the first to record the song, originally titled One Scotch, One Bourbon, and One Beer, on July 30th of 1953. Yeah, just 2 weeks before I was born. This R&B song was later famously covered by John Lee Hooker in 1966 and popularized in a rock version by the Destroyers. While originally One Scotch, One Bourbon, One Beer, it became widely known as One Bourbon, One Scotch, One Beer. Okay, to put a wrap on this hour, here is George Thorogood and the Destroyers. My favorite, One Bourbon, One Scotch, One Beer.

0: Okay, until next time, long live Freeform Radio. 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
1: I want to tell you a story about the house went blue. I come home one Friday, had to tell the landlady I done lost my job. She said, that don't confront me, long as I get my money next Friday. Now next Friday I come, I didn't get the rent, and out the door I went.

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But for 5 years, she was so nice. 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I come home one particular evening. The landlady said, "You got the rent money yet?" I said, "No. Can't find no job. 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

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She said, that don't confront me. Long as I get my money next Friday. Now next Friday I come out, I didn't have a rent. And out the door I went.

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I know there was no. He said, I don't know, man. She kind of funny and all. I said, I know. Everybody funny. Now you funny too. So I go back home. I tell the landlady, I got a job. I'm gonna pay the rent. She said, yeah. I said, oh, yeah. And then she was so nice.

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She ain't gonna get none of it. So I stop in the local bar, you know, people.

0: 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In Chapter 1, The Pirate, young Jim Hawkins befriends an old pirate and discovers his secret. Don't miss it! Saturday, September 5th at 8 p.m. right here on KCIW LP. 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Mostly cloudy today with a 70% chance of showers, possible afternoon thunderstorms, and a high near 59. Tonight, mostly cloudy with patchy evening fog and a low around 54. Tomorrow, mostly sunny with some patchy fog and a high near 55. 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
2: Hello, Mr. and Mrs. Brookings Harbor and all the fishing boats at sea. I'm Bruce Ellis, and this is the Insider Report. So sit back, relax, and let your ears do the walking as I fill you in on what's going on in the area this weekend and beyond.
3: Well, hello, hello, hello, and welcome to this week's show that keeps you in the know. It doesn't look like I have a co-host today, so I'm doing this on my own. So I'll just get right into it. Also, I hope everybody had a good weekend this weekend. I went out and did some golfing last week. I was just talking to the producer about it. Hadn't been golfing in a long time, and I'm going to be on that Beacon tournament next week, that Friday. Hopefully it'll be a nice day, or not raining too bad, but yeah. So I wanted to bone up and went out and did some golfing and some little driving range action, little golfing action, and yeah, realized that I need a lot more practice on golfing, but I will do my best. No, it was funny. It was a good game. There's never a bad day of golfing. You know, it's better than a good day of working as far as I'm concerned. But yeah, it was cool. But yeah, I haven't been for years, and I got out a couple of weeks ago. Me and my buddy got out there. And then this last week, just because I wanted to bone up for this tournament, we got out there and did it and did a little bit better. Did a little bit better. Hit the nine holes on the, a little practice, getting ready for it. And yeah, like I said, found out I needed a little more practice, but we'll just do it when it is. So, hey, hope everybody got out there and had some fun. We got a lot of stuff going on still in the community. I mean, especially, yeah, our library, we got the busiest library in the world here, doing all kinds of stuff. So before we get going, I'd like to thank Oregon South Coast Fishermen, otherwise known as the Castaways, and Oregon Coast VIP Marketing for sponsoring the Insider Report. And if you'd like to sponsor our show or one of the other fine shows here at KCIW, you just got to go to kciw.org and take care of business there. And I'd be happy to announce you on one of the other shows or the Insider Report. That's right. All right, so hey, let's get started off with some musica going here. Cisco on Wednesdays and Saturdays, he'll be at the Brookings Harbor Farmers Market, 10 a.m. to 2 p.m. On the 18th, he'll be at the Seaview Senior Center from noon to 1:30. And on the 25th, he'll be at Checo Activity Center, 11 a.m. to 1:30 p.m. And you got the Bloodline Band on the 5th. They'll be at the Brookings Elks Lodge from 7 to 9. And on the 27th, they'll be at Augustino's 2 to 5. Black GTO's playing at Elk Valley Casino, of the rally they got going on there on the 5th from noon to 2. And then on the 11th, they'll be at the Inn of Tecker from 7 to 10. Disturbing the Peace is playing on the 4th at Checo Brewing Company, 6 to 9. Lon Goddard's got a few hits going on here. On the 3rd, he'll be at High Note Winery in Crescent City, 5:30 to 7:30. On the 7th and 25th, he'll be at the Coon Tie, 6 to 8. On the 11th, he'll be doing Checo Brewing Company from 6 to 8. On the 17th, he'll be at the Brian Scott Gallery Brown Bag Lunch. That's from 11:30 a.m. to 1:30 p.m. And then on the 19th, he'll be up in Agnes at the Old Agnes Store from 5 to 7. Hey, and then Black Sage Runners are returning to the area. They'll be playing on the 18th at Oxenfree at 8 p.m. The Mighty Steelheads, they'll be playing the 5th and the 22nd at Inateca, 7 to 10. Tony Land Band will be playing on the 13th at the Brookings Welcome Center at Chrissy Field from 2 to 3:30 p.m. On the 26th, she'll be at the Coon Tie Restaurant from 6 to 8. So, yeah, if you got any music out there and you want my music list to be a bit, little bit longer and you want to add to it, all you got to do is send your music info to CaptainCurry541 at gmail.com, and I'll make sure I get it on the air. And if you hit it on time, like around the 3rd week of the month, I'll even get it in the newspaper, the Insider Southern Oregon newspaper for you. So, hey, here we go. Without further ado, and a few don'ts, we're going to do Checo Library action. We got some heavy-duty August schedule. On Mondays, they got the 5:30 p.m., they got the Qigong for Health and Vitality, a free class with licensed instructor Lenny. 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This program introduces players to the fun and interactive tabletop role-playing game. 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Space is limited, so registration is suggested and required. And then 1:30 to 4 on Wednesdays, they've got the after-school crafternoons, drop-in art activities and snacks for school-aged kids. Then on Thursdays from 10 to noon, they got Roddy Creek String Band Open Rehearsal, a friendly open rehearsal for acoustic string instrument players. And then at 5:30 on Thursdays, they got Easy Flow Yoga. It's a free class. For this class, it is recommended that participants be able to comfortably get up and down from the floor. All are welcome. Donations are appreciated. 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Trained therapy dogs Siri and Tucker will be at the library Saturday mornings for kids to build reading confidence in relaxed one-on-one reading sessions with the dog. And then 1 p.m. on Saturday, they got the Saturday Shuffle Pokemon. Play and trade Pokemon cards with guidance from experienced player David. Then on the 2nd and 4th Saturdays from 2 to 4, they got the Teens Tech. Drop in with your device or tech questions and get help from trained youth technology mentors. The mentors are young people who have been trained to teach technology to older adults and are standing by to help with your smartphone, iPad, or computer. And that is what the Beacon Tournament fundraiser is all about, right there. The Teens Tech. Yeah, that's right. Good stuff. Monthly and special events going on at the library as well. On the 5th, from 3 to 4, they've got the community concert, the Parlor Creek Pickers. Join them for a free community concert with Americana Quartet, featuring music on the fiddle, guitar, mandolin, upright bass, and more. There's something for everyone at this all-ages concert. And then Thursday, September 10th, from 3:30 p.m., they got the Afternoon Game Hub, one open gaming on the library's Nintendo Switch 2, along with selection of board games every second Thursday of the month. K to 12 students are welcome. And then in the book club section on September 9th, 4 p.m., they got Bookworm Buddies Club, geared towards 2nd through 5th graders. Kids vote on and pick the books they read each month. In September, the group is reading and discussing Babysitter's Little Sister, Karen's Birthday by Katie Farina. All library-led events and programs are free to attend, whether or not you have a library card. For more info, you can go to checo.librarycalendar.com. All right, hey, now we got a few quotes here from radio personality Paul Harvey. He was born September 4th, 1918. He says, when your outgo exceeds your income, the upshot may be your downfall. If there is a 50-50 chance that something can go wrong, then 9 times out of 10, it will. I love this stuff. It goes, ever since I made tomorrow my favorite day, I've been uncomfortable looking back. And last but not least, and now you know the rest of the story. This is Paul Harvey. Good day. He was great. Yep, that was right. Hope you enjoyed these quotes from Paul Harvey with Cousin Brutes. Until next week, have a great one. Yeah, if y'all remember the old part, Harvey, rest of the stories, I mean, it was just classic, good stuff, and good reading, too. I've read the books and everything. He was great. He was way ahead of his time, man. No, he was a good guy. He was a good guy. Hey, Travel Oregon Welcome Center, Saturday on the 5th from 1 to 2 p.m., they're going to have a talk about beachcombing with guess who? Dr. Bill Gorham. He's our marine biologist, and he's ready to talk all about it. And then on Saturday, September 12th from 1 to 2 p.m., they got Lighthouse Talk with John Zimmerman. And then, hey, on September 13th, that's a Sunday, 2 to 3:30 p.m., they got Tony Land Trio, an artist with a genuine voice and beautiful melodies. That's right, Tony Land. Tony Land Band, or Trio now. Okay, so see, she's got Tony Land, Tony Land Trio, Tony Land Band. What can I say? Musicians get around here. Hey, Elk Valley Casino presents The Rally at Elk Valley. This is happening on September 5th from 8 a.m. to 3 p.m. Start your engines and you can join them for the third annual rally at Elk Valley. 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They look forward to seeing you there. That's another fantastic chamber mixer brought to you by Michelle Ramos. That's right. Yeah, that's very cool. And Salmon Run. Whew. It is a beautiful course. I mean, we have one of the most, that course is great. I mean, I sit there and go out there just for the beauty of it. You almost could take a golf cart and just cruise around and have a lunch out there, you know, and stuff and relax. It is just so beautiful. Yeah. Yeah. And of course, it'll steal your balls every time, but that's all right. Oh, they do. They do really keep it nice. Yep. It's always, you just don't want to go in the rough, man. Just don't go in the rough. Because you can sit there and you can say, hey, I know right where my ball's at. See that tree right there? It's right down there, right below the tree. You get down there, yeah. Gone. It does, yes. It's and sometimes you'll be looking for one and you think you're finding yours, it'll be somebody else's. You just found another ball and lost yours. So it's kind of a trade-off. If you golf the way I golf, it's a trade-off. Good stuff. But like I said, it's fun. Hey, Gold Beach Visitor Center is presenting Corgi's Gone Rogue Beach Luau. This will be happening on September 12th from 11 a.m. to 3 p.m. at Turtle Rock Resort. For more info, you can call 541-247-7526. And then we got Partnership for the Performing Arts proudly announces its 26-27 Live Classical Music Series, honoring 40-plus year legacy that began in 1985 with the Brookings Harbor Friends of Music. PPA continues to carry the torch, delivering world-class performances that stir the soul and inspire the imagination. 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And coming up next is the Valencia Barrington Project, happening on Sunday, September 13th, 3 to 5 p.m. There you go, at the Seventh-day Adventist Church. Yeah, I've been promoting them for years, so they are right. 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Hey, garage sale and vendor opportunity at the Grange Inn Harbor happening on September 19th, 8:30 a.m. to 3 p.m. If you'd like to sell your wares at the Grange, inside or outside booths are available. 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Music, book, and lyrics by Jacob Richman and Brooke Maxwell. It'd be directed by Aiden Lyle and Sarah Overstreet, and vocal coaching by Ann Hubert. In this hilarious and outlandish story, the lives of six teenagers from Canadian Chamber Choir are cut short in a freak accident aboard a roller coaster. When they awake in limbo, a mechanical fortune teller invites each to tell a story to win a prize like no other. The chance to return to life. There you go. Through a wonderfully funny and touching series of songs, the teen contestants argue that they should be the ones to be saved. Told with moving insights into adolescence, as well as dark comedic style benefiting the outrageousness of its premise, and with constant adjusted, especially for high school performers. Ride the School Cyclone, Teen Adjusted is a memorable and original musical. What makes life well lived? Who deserves to have a second chance? Which are the memories that we will treasure? All these questions and more are answered in Jacob Richman and Brooke Maxwell's stunning work. This will be happening on Saturday, 18th at October 4th through October 4th, 7 p.m. Fridays and Saturday shows, and 2 p.m. on Sundays. 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All right, so here we go. Now it's time for a little bit of real history with our buddy Bushwhacker Bruce. All right, now it's time for beer history. Your knowledge pleasure. Did you know the first Boy Scouts were established in London? According to history, American businessman William D. Boyce once got lost in the streets of London in 1909 and was guided to his destination by a British scout. Boyce was impressed enough by the existing British scouting organizations, which had been established in the UK in 1907 by Lieutenant General Robert Stevenson, Smith, Baden-Powell, so he decided to found an American version of it. In 1910, the Boy Scouts of America was born. 1935, the BSA introduces its Senior Scout Division as an extension of its existing scouting program. The BSA created Senior Scout programs for boys 15 and older. These included the Sea Scouts, Air Scouts, Explorer Scouts, Rover Scouts, and more. In 1937, the first National Jamboree takes place after the nation recovered from a polio epidemic. President Franklin Roosevelt announced that the first ever scouting National Jamboree would take place in the National Mall in Washington, D.C. More than 27,000 scouts attended, creating a massive encampment around the Washington Monument. Well, the original BSA National Jamboree featured parades, patriotic events, and skilled demonstrations. Well, I hope you enjoyed this bit of real history with Bushwhacker Bruce. Till next time, have fun, but always keep it real. Now, see, I always thought the Boy Scouts. This blew my mind when I read it because I bet a lot of people thought Boy Scouts was started in America. You know, you watch that Follow Me Boys movie with Fred McMurray, and it's all about the guy who started the Boy Scouts here. But, you know, but they didn't talk about that part of it. You know, I didn't catch that part when I'm, you know, that's what's, yeah, yeah. So I saw that and I was like going, really? I thought that was an American thing, but it was, yeah, it was there in 1907 for crying out loud. So yeah, it went rather well, I should say. Right. And kept, and so it got jolly good inspiring us over here. Awesome. Yes. What are they, us colonials? Yes. Inspiring the colonials a bit. All right, hey, Czech Code Public Library, not that they haven't done enough. They're still doing that Beyond 250, Living History in Brookings Harbor. Yeah, go in. They're seeking storytellers for a local oral history project, which I went and did, and it was fantastic. You go in, sit in a little booth with Kat. She'd be the one to call and everything, and you set up an appointment with her. You go sit in the booth, and you talk about your time here, whether it's been here forever or you've been here a month. Seriously, your experience is what they want to hear, you know, and it's just like a little time capsule thing that'll be there forever and ever and ever. So, yeah, it's going to be very cool, and I mean, they were going to stop it like a couple months ago, and they just got so many responses and still getting responding that they're keeping it on going. So there's going to be a lot to listen to in the future. But I think it's very cool. And so if you are interested, whether past or present locals here, yeah, you can sign up to interview at 541-469-7738. And then you got the Curry County Master Gardener Association Plant Clinic going on at Czech Code Community Library as well. Now through October 29th from 10 a.m. to 1 p.m. That's every third Monday of the month. You can bring your gardening questions to the Master Gardeners. For more info on this, you call 541-247-6672, extension 7. And then Coastline Dance at Del Norte Recreation Gym, located at 1009 8th Street in Crescent City, is happening on Tuesdays and Thursdays from 10:30 a.m. to 11:15 a.m. You get absolute beginner. At 11:15 to noon, you get the beginner, and then from noon to 1, you get the intermediate. Hey, you got a little $2 donation that's suggested. You talk to Gene at 541-251-8998 for more info on that. And then Monarch Gardens, located at 984 Parkview Drive in Brookings, is having a dementia support group every third Thursday of the month at 3 p.m. It's a compassionate space to process your emotions. For more information on this, you can call 541-469-6817. And then Coastal Home Health and Spa Hospice has a grief support groups as well. They're located at 585 5th Street in Brookings, first and third Tuesdays of the month at 3 p.m. Free of charge and open to the general public. You do not have to have received hospice services before to participate. Walk-ins are welcome. You can call 541-469-0405 for more info on that one. And then Cascadia Pickleball Zone, located at 16185 Highway 101 South, is presenting an hour of pickleball yoga. This happens on Mondays at 11 a.m., Tuesdays at 5:30 p.m., Wednesdays at 10:15 a.m., and then Thursdays you got infrared yoga at 4 p.m. and 5:30 p.m., and then Fridays at 10:15 a.m., and also on Fridays they have aerial at 11:30 a.m. Hey, and KCIW Soapbox Series, better get the whole calling out there. KCIW is giving folks a chance to speak their mind on a show called KCIW Soapbox. Basically, KCIW is offering 2 minutes of airtime to anyone who has something to say. Now, of course, there are a few rules, you know, cussing or slandering, no advertising. But other than that, you can share what's on your mind. The studio is open every Wednesday from 2 to 3 for people to come in and record. Hey, come on in and talk about the weather. Come talk about something you just saw the last week in a show or something like that. Come say some positive stuff. Yeah, that'd be nice. And yeah, you can do it from 2 to 3 on Wednesdays. Get it off your chest. Be a wonderful thing. Hey, Legends Arcade is presenting Trading Card Game Night. 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
2: 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Hey, Meals on Wheels volunteers are needed. If you'd like to do something that will make you and those you help very happy, if you'd like to do something to help give back to the community you love, hey, if you'd like to help out your fellow human beings, then Meals on Wheels is looking for you. By delivering a hot meal to those who are home-ridden, you not only help someone who is hungry, but you also bring a bit of kindness into their lives. A friendly face for them to see every day and social contact they may not have otherwise. There are three routes that deliver hot meals to about 60 seniors on a daily basis. Each route takes about 1.5 hours. You can volunteer by the day, the week, bi-weekly, bi-monthly, even if it is just one day a week, one day a month, whatever works for you. Every little bit helps. So if you're interested in helping in this great cause for the community, you can contact Meals on Wheels via the Checo Activity Center by calling 541-469-6822. Meals on Wheels is looking for you. Yes, and then, hey, the Brookings Harbor Boy Scouts of America, speaking of the scouts, right, we've got troops here. We got Troop 32 and Troop 4032. They are accepting new scouts. Boys and girls are invited, and adults and interested in volunteering are invited as well. Scouts are able to join the troops from 5th grade to age 17. Adults are able to volunteer as long as they're over 21 years old, are able to pass a background check, and willing to spend about an hour and a half completing a youth protection training course. They meet at Scout Hall 7 to 8:30 p.m. every Monday night, except on holidays. You can meet the troops and learn more about what Scouts can help you achieve by going to Scout Hall, located at 414 Azalea Park Road in Brookings. Troop 32 Scout Master is Mark Haglin. You can call him at 541-661-7249. And Troop 4032 is Scout Master Rebecca Wilson. You can call her at 707-951-3647. Yeah, get your kids involved in the Scouts. Lord knows I'm trying to get my grandson involved in it. I want to be a volunteer and go do some Scout stuff. I guess I got to leave that one to him. But boy, I wish he got interested in that. Well, he's hitting sixth grade. Oh, that's it, too. First day of school. I got him in the school. He's getting orientation here day to day. So Junior is back in school along with everybody else's kids out there. And he hit the sixth grade. So middle school, here we go. Growing up on me, little crazy bugger. So, hey, that's it. I got a flying fickle finger of freight from the producers. That's it for this week's show. And thanks to our producers, Tony and Tom, for helping us bring our show to the airwaves. Hey, and thank all of you listeners to tuning into the Insider Report each week, and we hope it helps you plan your next adventure. Hey, most of the info on this week's show came from the pages of the Insider of Southern Oregon Entertainment newspaper. 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So any shows you want to watch, we got a link there. Hey, until next week, this is Bruce Ellis signing off. 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And hey, see you out there. Bam!

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0: You're listening to Coast Range Radio. I'm Michael Gaskill. Have you ever heard of a June hog? So June hogs were legendary, gigantic summer-run Chinook salmon that could weigh up to 100 pounds on their way up the Columbia River. These days, the average Chinook caught in the Columbia weighs between 10 and 20 pounds. So what happened to those giants? Well, you may be familiar with some of the reasons. Dams, overfishing, habitat destruction, climate change, and hatchery fish, to name a few. But what about where the fish are caught? I'm joined today by Misty McDuffie of Rain Coast Conservation Foundation and Nick Gajewski with the Wild Fish Conservancy to talk about new research of theirs examining the effects of ocean-based fishing on Chinook size and populations. Before we get started, I'd love to know what you think of Coast Range Radio, and I am always looking for feedback and guest ideas. You can email me at coastrangeradio@gmail.com. Okay, let's get to the interview. Nick Gajewski, Misty McDuffie, welcome to Coast Range Radio.
1: Nice to be on. Morning, thanks Mike. For inviting us.
0: Yeah, I'm excited to talk with you both. So I was just sent this very interesting study that you all did by a mutual acquaintance of ours on the results of mixed maturation ocean fishing of Chinook on the size of them, which, you know, to a casual listener may sound incredibly interesting or maybe not, but it is super interesting, especially when you see pictures of what Chinook used to look like. So we're going to dive into all that. First of all, give us just a really brief summary of the argument that you all are making in this study and where people can find it.
1: It's an open source available on one of the Nature publications called Scientific Reports. It was in March of 2026. So just Googling Gajewski et al. 20 Scientific Reports, 2026 will work.
0: Misty, you all actually have a really great breakdown on your website of the study, don't you?
2: We do. Yes, I should have pulled that up, actually.
0: No problem. So we'll have it in the show notes. But if you just look up, you know, raincoast.org, Chinook, I'm sure you will find the article. And again, we'll have it in the show notes as well.
2: Yeah, and we sort of try to popularize it a little bit, you know, and talk about them in the context of shrinking salmon, shrinking Chinook sizes, to sort of pull people in. Because I think that even if you're following the salmon world, even just a little bit, one of the things that you will probably learn is that over the last century, these once, you know, magnificent fish that have this sort of legacy of their size on the west coast of North America are not the fish that they used to be. So that's often, you know, the banner that we try to get people's attention with.
1: Right. And what we did was we acknowledge we have climate change, we have changing environments, changing food webs, competition with hatchery fish in the marine environment and on the spawning grounds. And all of these can contribute to this historic decline in Chinook size. But we wanted to look at particular kinds of harvest that are common now, particularly these ocean coastal fisheries that focus on what are called fall Chinook, which are the majority of Chinook being harvested right now on the coast, and compare those, examine how does fishing on those fish, which often include significant proportions of immature fish that are of the same size as the mature fish that are being caught, but that aren't programmed genetically or biologically to become mature for another 1 to 4 years, as opposed to what we call a terminal fishery, which is when the fish have come back to their rivers of origin, or a big tributary like the Columbia or the Fraser. Those are only going to be mature fish. And so harvesting them at a similar rate or intensity as currently on in the coastal ocean, we wanted to investigate, does that contribute to the reduction in size? And would things be better if Chinook were fished in terminal areas where you're only catching matures.
0: Just to summarize so far, what you all were studying and I think suggesting is the difference between harvesting in the ocean of Chinook, where you're just catching fish. They could be juvenile fish, they could be mature fish, but they're just catching fish out in the ocean, as opposed to waiting until they are making that journey back to their spawning grounds. If I'm correct there in that summary, let's go a little deeper. What are the key findings of that study? Maybe in kind of very lay terms, tell us about the methodologies that you used.
1: Right. Okay.
2: I might jump in just to say you're right, Mike, in that summary. We really asked the question, what happens when Chinook salmon are caught in fisheries before they reach maturity? And unlike most other fisheries for salmon, those fish are caught as mature adults on their return home to their spawning grounds. That's when we catch them, because these are fish that have been rearing out in the North Pacific and the Gulf of Alaska and sort of off the continental shelf. And we fish them, those salmon, when they're coming back home. But some of these Chinook, especially the ones that return in the fall, because Chinook can return almost year round, but the ones that return on the fall never make that long journey to the Gulf of Alaska or, you know, other parts of the North Pacific, and they stay close to shore. So they are vulnerable to being caught when they're immature. And that's so the essence of the study was, well, what happens when we catch these fish when they're immature?
1: Right. And so to do that, we developed a model that tracks the maturation genetics of each individual fish for a virtual single population of Chinook of roughly 1,000 individuals divided in a age structure of how many 3-year-olds, how many 4-year-olds, et cetera, up to age 6, that is likely to mirror a population that probably existed at the turn of the 19th century, 1899, 1900, before we started those ocean fisheries in very intense. So by doing that, we were able to see what happens to the genetics of the spawning populations, the ones that reproduce, after you've removed some of these immatures, versus if the only ones you're catching are fully mature in terminal areas. And so that enabled us to show that you reduce the average age size and increase the proportion of spawning fish that are in the younger age classes, males age 2, 3, 4, females age 3 and 4, and you reduce the proportion of those bigger 5 and 6-year-old individuals, which are more productive, carry more eggs, have a bigger body size that enables them to use big substrates in tributary rivers that are basically inaccessible to the smaller both hatchery origin fish and the smaller wild fish.
0: So, Misty, in the blog post that Raincoast put up, you all have a great kind of bulleted list of your key findings. Could you go over some of those with me?
2: Sure. So, as Nick just sort of was explaining the details of, I think the most important finding is that when we harvest these immature fish in the marine environment, that we drive the whole structure of the population to being younger and smaller. So the frequency of the traits that code for being old and growing large are removed from are reduced in frequency, and that more of those traits that code and genes that code for younger, smaller sizes, they're increased. So we shift the size and age of the population over time. Right. So that's probably the most important one. The second one I would say is that Nick sort of just alluded to, is the importance of those large females. So when you have a Chinook that is a female Chinook that is 5 or 6 years old, that is a really big fish that has a lot of eggs, and the size of those eggs are larger than in a fish that is, you know, only 3 years old. And that the number and the size of those eggs is really important to the productivity of the population over time. So and the size of those eggs, as they get smaller, they're not as well provisioned. So the fry aren't as fit as they would be if they were coming from eggs of larger sizes, which again can have consequences for, you know, going forward. And then I would say that the third big thing is that if we were to shift just shifting where we're fishing from the ocean into these areas, into, you know, closer to rivers or right in the rivers, or, you know, in some cases with large watersheds like the Fraser and the Columbia, high up into the watershed, that you don't have this problem anymore, because all the fish are spawning adults. You're not catching anything that's immature. And so if we were able to shift our fisheries in away from the marine environment into freshwater, that we could recover these traits over time.
1: And one other point, Michael, that we found is that if you fish at the rate that would allow you to fish what's called, you know, maximum sustainable yield, the maximum number you could take on average in the average environment year after year after year and still replace the whole population with the number of spawners you allow to go past. If you fish at that rate in the terminal area, you catch roughly 30% greater weight of fish with fewer numbers of fish. So, and often for Chinook, the price of the fish per pound to the fisher is greater for a big fish than for a small fish. We didn't go into the economics, that's something that for the future. But the basic story was you can have a greater total weight of the catch in general by 30% compared with what happens when you're harvesting those immatures in the mixed maturation fisheries. So it's a potential benefit to communities in terminal areas, to fishing communities, as well as being able to manage for better spawner escapement.
0: Yeah, you know, that's bringing up an interesting question for me is, and you said you haven't done an economic analysis, so this is just kind of an open-ended question is, right, you know, because obviously economics matters as well. And so I'm curious, or I'd be curious to know, like, what scale of fishing fleets would benefit or I don't want to say suffer, yeah, but you know, where, like, would this be a change if it were to happen that would benefit kind of small scale fisher folks over larger trawlers? Or I don't actually understand, right, you know, who's catching the bulk of these Chinook currently.
1: Right. It would. I mean, I think a good analogy for this kind of shift of focus for conservation as well as some economic reasons is what happened with the timber industry during the Northwest Forest Plan in the 90s. You were going to leave many loggers who were already being unemployed by the economic shift to exporting logs. You were going to unemploy them, so you would need to retrain them. Our organization, Wild Fish Conservancy, actually started hiring displaced timber workers under federal and state programs to retrain them, to make them field workers doing habitat work that was very rewarding for them. But anyway, so there will have to be some kind of organized governmental assistance for transitioning to those. Some fishers are eager to make the transition. Many, you know, they have big boats. They're not going to be able to fish those, although we have had some reductions in ocean troll fisheries recently. It would be buybacks, which often are not ideally executed. But the intent is, let's pay these fishermen to get out of the fishery.
0: Well, I probably know a few commercial fishermen who would not like the sound of that. But
1: right.
0: But yeah, it would be interesting to do kind of some amount of economic analysis. Because I could see... go ahead, please.
2: I was going to say it absolutely does need to be done. And we have to recognize it is a trade-off, right? So

0: law that says that they have priority access. But the way that many of the fishing opportunities for First Nations are structured is that they are terminal already. They historically did not go out and chase fish around the ocean. They waited until the fish came to them and fished them terminally. Mm-hmm. And most of them still fish that way. So they are unfortunately last in line if you are waiting for returning fish. And after a commercial and recreational fishery have had access to these fish, First Nations are often left with not enough and no priority. So in Canada, making a move to these terminal fisheries also addresses our legal obligation to First Nations in terms of their priority access. It also supports other freshwater fisheries, recreational fisheries that, again, are often closed if abundance doesn't materialize, but you've already been harvesting in the ocean and then realize, oh, there's a lot less fish here than we thought there was, then those fisheries terminally get closed. And so like there are these there, it's just, it's trade-offs that the cost of the existing system is that fish are getting smaller and younger. That has implications for ecosystems. It has implications for southern resident killer whales. It has implications for First Nations and the long-term sustainability of the fishery. But then, so that is the cost of continuing with the current system. And making that transition over to more terminal, more freshwater fisheries, there's an economic, you know, transfer there from, you know, the system as it is now to a system that could be in the future. And so, yeah, what that looks like in Canada, you know, buyouts have definitely been part of packages in the past. That's how the Pacific Salmon Treaty has managed some of the the fisheries, that the reductions that have occurred in British Columbia, more so than, let's say, in Alaska, is financial compensation. So it's not something that's new to this, to the fishery dialogue, but it's not something that would be, you know, desirable by all parties. So So these are difficult conversations, but having, you know, a better understanding of what the, you know, like why are these fish getting smaller and younger, and it's already affecting their catches. You know, you talk to any old time fisherman about, you know, what these fish used to be like, and even people who come here to British Columbia as tourists and have done so for a long time, will say, you know, I was here fishing 30 years ago and the fish just are nowhere near the size that they were even 30 years ago. So, you know, what's the value of this, you know, of having these, of restoring and recovering these old fish? So it is it's definitely a space that warrants further real economic analysis. Like, what are the benefits? What are the costs? What would it take financially to do this?
1: I really appreciate what you just said there in a couple ways. I mean, first of all, no matter what the path forward is, you got to have all the information that you possibly can. So you got to know what trade-offs you're making. So that's a great point. And I really appreciate you underscoring the importance of justice to tribal and First Nations communities there, because we have that legal and moral responsibility to be repairing the harm that was done there. So actually, let's go into the other factors affecting the population. I mean, you all are taking the angle of the size of the individual fish, but then you're also going on to say, you know, that affects population overall, et cetera. So what are the other factors driving down Chinook and I assume other salmon populations? And then I'm curious how the results of your study sit in that hierarchy. But first, let's hear about just the other factors.
2: Well, among the factors are competition for the marine food web by hatchery fish, not just Chinook, but pink salmon, chum salmon in particular from the Far East, from Russia in particular, but also Alaska and sockeye as well. So those fish feed lower down on the food web than Chinook, than mature Chinook or maturing Chinook, which target, you know, herring, sand lance, other bait fishes, which themselves have to feed on the zooplankton that chum and pinks

0: predominantly feed on, especially early in their life. So as you saturate that, you start to, there's finally concern, has been for about a decade or a little bit more, by fishery scientists working on salmon, that we're overextending the marine food web. And in fact, a very interesting article written by a former recently retired Alaska Department of Game fishery scientist with a long career, Van Allen, that has the he has the punchline focusing on these Alaska fisheries that I think in broad terms is pretty accurate. And it goes like this: for hatchery salmon to survive, wild salmon must die. And so, you know, the genetic diversity, the productivity, so that's a problem just on for a sheer competition for food out there in the marine.
1: And I'll add one more thing to that, is that I know we think about, you know, if you ask your average person who might know a little bit about salmon, they would probably say, well, there's not as many salmon around as there used to be. But the reality is that there is likely more salmon in the North Pacific now than there ever has been. The problem is that most of them are coming from hatcheries, and largely pink salmon hatcheries in Alaska. So that our North Pacific waters have been flooded with this one, you know, maybe a couple of species, chum as well, but pinks are the number one.
0: Right.
1: So flooded with the releases of these small salmon fry that are voracious, you know, they're hungry, and just the sheer number of them presents so much competition for all the other species. And there's going to be winners and there's going to be losers, but the volume of pink salmon is affecting all the other species.
2: So I'm getting the sense that you two are not fans of hatchery fish.
0: Well, poorly managed hatchery fish, and which most of them are.
2: So as we get ready to wrap up here, what is you all's hope that somebody listening to this will do? You know, what do you want the public to do? Who do you want them to reach out to? Should they contact your organizations? What are some, like, steps that people can
0: take? I'll take a first shot and then I'll let Misty. So Wild Fish Conservancy and Rain Coast, Misty's organization, is supportive, and we do work together on this. But we have started the campaigns called Let Our Salmon Come Home. And that's in two ways. 95 or more percent of all the Chinook salmon that are harvested under the Pacific Salmon Treaty in Southeast Alaska are all British Columbia and Southern U.S. Chinook, including ESA-listed Chinook. So there's that issue of not letting our fish that are already produced be able to migrate back. The other issue is, and we need to harvest more of them terminally, so we're only catching the adult fish that are fully mature. Giving the ecosystem in the marine area, including predators like southern resident killer whales, a better chance of targeting the Chinook they need to target for the majority of their annual calories.
1: Yeah, and I think that, you know, that's important. And, you know, there's a similar initiative to, you know, addressing, you know, in Let Our Salmon Come Home, we're talking about, you know, the interception of mixed populations as they're migrating, right? So that's what our fisheries do largely, especially those under the Pacific Salmon Treaty. That's what it's designed to manage, is the interception of migrating fish through across borders. And so that, you know, similar discussions are starting here, this growing awareness of the impact of those kind of fisheries. But, you know, adding in the layers. So it's not just that they're mixed stock. They also have these immature, when it comes to Chinook, these mature and immature fish. And, you know, so what are the solutions that are out there? And, you know, and what kind of benefits can terminal fisheries bring? And it's more than just big fish. It can be improving population productivity, which has been, you know, in many cases going down over the decades. And, you know, it can recover biodiversity if we can have self-sustaining populations back into rivers. So And all these ecosystem benefits. So really it's a discussion that we're wanting to have, whether that's with the First Nations, whether that's with fisher people, other, you know, ecologists and fisheries managers. So that's sort of looking at all the, you know, those costs and those benefits of, you know, where we fish and how we fish, and, you know, more and more evidence building that, you know, actually moving, like as Nick said, back to the future of these terminal approaches and freshwater fisheries, that it can have all these benefits. So yeah, so talking at conferences, talking, you know, at one-on-one and or with, you know, organized meetings, workshops, those kinds of things. We're open to all of that.
2: Great. And so on that note, you know, how do people get a hold of you either individually or through your organization? And yeah, just last plugs and calls to action.
1: So the Raincoast Conservation Foundation has a website, raincoast.org, and all of the staff, including me, most of us on the staff are biologists and scientists. I lead the wild salmon program at Raincoast. So reach out to me. My email is there. And yeah, we're happy to talk to anybody who's interested.
0: Yeah. And same here, Wildfish Conservancy, all one word, .org, gets you to our website for things like the Let Our Salmon Come Home, full staff profiles, including my email.
2: Well, I think that's a good place to leave it for now. So Misty and Nick, thank you both so much for your work, and thank you for joining me on Coast Range Radio.
1: My pleasure, our pleasure, Michael, and thank you for really giving us an hour to delve into the complexities
0: of this
1: issue. Thank
0: you for indulging us.
2: 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The show email is coastrangeradio@gmail.com. I'd love it if you'd say hi sometime and tell me what you think of the show. We'll be back soon. Until then, thank you so much for listening. Let's make it through this together.

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1: Here's your Curry Coast weather outlook from KCIWLP and the National Weather Service. Mostly cloudy today with a 70% chance of showers, possible afternoon thunderstorms, and a high near 59. Tonight, mostly cloudy with patchy evening fog and a low around 54. Tomorrow, mostly sunny with some patchy fog and a high near 55. 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
2: 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I'm volunteer Rick McNamer with normally your host, Ray Gary, KCIW's famous radio personality and influencer. Unfortunately, Ray is out ill for the first time in 124 shows. Ray's our Lou Gehrig. Never fails to not show up, but he's not feeling well. 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Again, that's 541-661-4098. 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Z Clean will wash and fold your laundry within 2 to 3 days after drop-off and will rush the order if you need it sooner. 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So like I said, I'm flying solo today. I'm the JV team, but I feel very lucky to have the guests that we have here today from Wild Rivers Film Festival. And I'll just go around the table, and you ladies can introduce yourself and what's going on with Wild Rivers.
3: Thank you so much. My name is Bev Jude, and I'm the current president of the Wild Rivers Film Festival. And I've been on our board since its inception. I've known Sue for quite a while as our founder, and I'll turn it over to Sue next.
4: And I'm Sue Wright. Founders, one of the original board members for the Wild Rivers Film Festival, along with Bev and Kat Liddell and Judy Mae Lopez, Dan Spring, and just a whole host of us, Mark Gautreaux. Bev and I are now the last of the original board members, but we have a fabulous group of executive board members and advisory board members now that just made our fourth annual Wild Rivers Film Festival sing.
3: They really did. It's a dynamic team. And just like you mentioned, Rick, you guys are all volunteer. So are we. It's a working board. And so you have to get out there and sometimes pound the streets. We have to pick up signs, hang signs. We move furniture down the block, if you saw us this last week. We do just about everything. Yes, that was us.
2: Right on. Right.
4: And we probably should shout out to Barron's, too, because Barron's brought the patio furniture that we had on the deck for our happy hour and a place for our filmmakers and VIPs to congregate and relax and chat and just...
3: It really transformed that space.
4: Yes.
2: And what's that, the open space there?
3: Call it the Pocket Park.
2: Pocket Park, which I attended, and it was fantastic. And you're right, it's a great little place, man.
3: Yeah. It looked, with Barron's furniture in there, it looked super upscale. And everybody was so comfortable.
2: Oh, it was great. Felt like hobnobbing with the elite over there.
3: That's what it felt like. Our film directors and aficionados, they all gathered there. It was just the perfect location. Restaurants were close by. The movie theater was close by.
2: Bar was right there.
3: Yes, everything they needed was right there.
2: It was great. And before getting to, I think a lot of congratulations and celebrations are at hand because this was a great film festival this year. And today is also a special day because it's Sue Wright's 70th birthday. I was allowed to mention that.
4: I've joined the 70 Club.
2: Oh, I've been there for a while. It's great.
4: And I'm planning on enjoying it.
2: Good for you.
4: And
2: good for you.
4: I will let the cat out of the bag because Rick and I have planned a South Pacific cruise for September to celebrate
2: our... How cool is that?
3: That sounds like
4: fun. My husband also turned 70 in June.
2: Oh, that's right.
4: And this is our... Yes, this is... We're going to celebrate it.
2: The seventh decade.
4: Yes.
2: Welcome.
4: With our first ever... cruise on the Royal Caribbean.
3: Oh, you're going to love it.
2: Where are you going exactly?
4: We are going from L.A. to Honolulu to Polynesia to Brisbane, Australia.
2: Boy, is that a bucket
3: list for me. That's a great cruise.
4: And my husband has not been, I've never been to Australia, and my husband has not been there for 45 years, so he's looking forward going back and catching up with some of his friends who are now in their 70s, too.
3: I especially like cruising because you don't have to pack your things up and change hotels. And you always know that no matter where you are, you have a good meal waiting for you back on the ship, no matter where you are.
4: I am so looking forward to not having to cook for 6 weeks.
3: Yes.
4: I mean, that's the best of it.
2: Well, will we recognize you guys when you come back?
4: I hope so.
2: I've been on a cruise myself, and it was like, oh, Maddie, you want a burger? Yeah, I'll have a burger right now. Yeah,
3: they're going to come back tan.
4: We have made a commitment to eating healthy, fresh, and
2: good for you.
4: You know, we spent a month in Italy.
2: That's right. You just got back from there.
4: Yes. Between all the walking we did and the meals that are smaller and fresher and less fat, I lost inches. So
2: good for you.
4: And then, you know, we had the movie The 100-Year Effect, which also...
2: that's one that I
4: emphasizes nutrition.
2: It does.
4: So we're making a commitment to that.
3: I love it. That was one of my favorite films.
2: And mine. One of mine, too. Here again, the thought came and then left. In Europe. Now, I've never been to Europe. I was over in the Southeast Asia part. And the eating habits are a lot different over there, aren't they?
3: Mm-hmm.
2: I mean, we're like big gulp triple burgers.
3: No kidding. They're a lot smaller.
2: Too many times. But yeah.
4: Yeah, it's really
2: different. Take a lesson.
4: You can get Coca-Cola almost anywhere, but they serve it in the 6-ounce bottles.
2: Oh, wow. It's just like a shot glass.
4: Or the tiny little cans.
3: Yes.
2: Oh, I didn't know that.
3: Yes. I thought that it was a lot less sweet.
4: It's a lot less sweet.
3: No matter what you were eating or drinking, even if it was pastries, they didn't taste as sugary as what ours are.
4: No.
2: I've been experienced that a little bit, believe it or not, with some Mexican pastries. They call them pan dulces, I believe. And they're not so sugary, but they're delicious.
3: Mm-hmm.
2: You know, I guess we should get more used to that kind of stuff.
3: Yeah, it'd be nice to cut the sugar down, if not all the way out.
2: Right. That's impossible, I think. But anyway, for me. Well, and then back to the celebration times, along with Sue's 70th. This film festival was, I believe, the most heavily attended?
4: I believe we doubled our attendance this year. And the library probably had an average of 18 people at, you know, somewhere between 8 and 30. So I think it averaged out about 18. I talked with Aidan Lyle, who ran the Chetco Pelican Player with the shorts, and he said they had about the same attendance there. And I know that the small theater at the Redwood was full on several occasions.
3: Mm-hmm. So, no seating left.
4: And we had more than 80 for our opening night with the 100-year
2: event. Yes, yeah. It looked a lot fuller than last year.
4: Yes, the big theater still didn't look full, but it was comfortable.
2: Right.
3: And you know what makes that especially exciting, I think, is that every film we had played three times.
4: Mm-hmm.
3: So when you think about filling your theater with that many people every time. It's incredible. We had 30 films show three times. That's 90 films.
4: Screenings.
3: Yeah.
2: That's huge. Yeah. And I do know my favorite film was, I keep forgetting the name of it, at the Columbia River Outlet.
4: Oh, Taming the Mouth. Such a good title.
2: I thought so, and I keep forgetting it, but that was my favorite. And I did see it in the smaller Redwood, and it was packed.
3: Yes.
2: And which was cool. And then the director and the producer did a little Q&A afterwards, and it was wonderful.
4: They were so engaging.
2: They were engaging. And, you know, one of my favorite parts of that, well, a couple things. They had to kick us out for the Q&A because we had to get ready for the next movie, and everybody was just, like, still peppering them with questions. But I think his name is it Brent Eichenberger or something Eichenberger? I'm sorry,
4: yes,
2: I
4: believe that's right. Brett.
2: Brett, thank you. Our super sound engineer, Michael, I appreciate that. His passion, and then the lady, too. I'm sorry, I don't remember the name. Their passion, but Brett was talking about, there was part of that where he went to the mouth of the Columbia River, and he teared up. Mm. It was so, and you could tell this, both of them were just so involved in this documentary, and it was beautiful. The scenery was magnificent, and I know a little bit. I've never been to Astoria, unfortunately, but I've been along the 84, the Columbia River Gorge, because my dad lived in the Dalles, and that's just beautiful.
3: I heard a lot of people saying who watched that as they came out, it made them want to go to Astoria.
4: I love Astoria. I have one of my dearest friends was a licensed skipper out of Astoria who they were talking about how rough it is, because I think our bar here at the Chetco is rough and dangerous, but nothing compared to that one.
2: Well, I had no idea that there were that many shipwrecks, and the way they described, and I'm not a marine biologist, but the tide and the, you know, where it meets you, it was pretty amazing, pretty amazing. And of course, I also love they talked about building the jetty with this heavy equipment, and I've done that with some railroad work, and that had me mesmerized
4: Wasn't
2: too. Watching
4: that amazing?
2: Those big excavators, I thought, man, I'd like to pay those people just to let me run that for like a half an hour.
4: Those huge trucks with one rock on that truck, and then that special crane to take that one rock and place it specifically.
2: Yeah,
4: it was interesting how the technology changed over time from running a car out on a rail and then tipping it over and filling it in to now they've built a road on top of the jetty and they
2: have
4: that crane in place.
2: Build it every year because of the rough. I mean, it was an amazing. There's so many wonderful movies. I know that just was my favorite, and I don't want to dominate by talking about only one movie. But yeah,
4: They were quite engaging. They're professional filmmakers. They make commercials. But this was their passion project, and you could tell.
2: Well, you could tell.
4: Yeah.
2: Yeah. You could tell. So if you're out there, and if you went to the Wild Rivers Film Fest, if you didn't, boy, you were missing out on a good time. But text in 541-661-4098. I know there's going to be 100 people to thank, and we could take up the whole hour doing that. I just wanted to, I'll bring up a few that I'll talk about. Kat Liddell.
3: Uh-huh. Yes.
2: Her interviews.
4: Oh, my goodness.
2: How many people did she interview? And I think Michael filmed most of them, if I'm not mistaken. That was a big part of that whole show. And Kat, she looks like she could be on national TV.
4: She could. She's very poised and comfortable.
2: Yeah, she is.
4: She did interviews on the red carpet. So when our filmmakers arrived the first night, and then she did filmmakers on the red carpet after the awards ceremony. So our filmmakers knew what they'd won, and they had their trophies. And I have to shout out to Jasmine Spring.
2: Beautiful.
4: Jazzy.
3: Yes.
2: Those trophies were awesome.
4: They're fabulous.
3: Yes.
4: They are so special. Talking about passion again, that glass art is her passion in making those trophies for the Wild River Film Festival. It's a passion project.
2: Passion. I think that was throughout this whole film festival with everybody.
3: I do, too.
2: And you could sense it, man. It was that was pretty electric.
4: They weren't just your off-the-shelf trophies. These were signed and numbered pieces of art.
2: Yeah, beautiful. So.
3: And I saw some of the filmmakers carrying them around like children. They were like, you know, putting them out for everybody to see and then holding them so close to their chest, like I don't want to damage it.
2: Well, that was beautiful. Hey, we got a text. Well, look out, and thank you, texter. So the texter says, will any of the shorts be shown at Art Walk in the future? Will shorts or other movies be shown at the library?
4: Yes, our plan is to keep
2: Yay.
4: Showing shorts at the Art
3: Compass
4: Walk.
3: Rose.
4: Yeah, at Compass Rose at the Art Walk. Because it's such a good place to talk about the filmmaking, about film as art.
2: Wow. Mm-hmm. Yeah.
4: So.
2: And
4: we have more. We have a growing number of filmmakers locally. And,
3: yes.
4: Our young people who are doing the film workshops. And so it's good to keep talking about filmmaking.
2: Oh, yes, for sure. Now, the workshops, they didn't happen this year.
4: Yet.
2: They're still in the works.
3: We still have some months to go.
2: Well, duh.
3: It's only August.
2: I know.
3: We're a very dedicated group.
2: No, but that's good. And I for some reason, I just thought, well, maybe they're going to be worked on for next year. But you're talking, they could happen very soon or sooner than.
3: We're talking a little bit about our timing.
2: Okay.
3: Because especially this year, the schools really rearranged their schedules for when the kids, first of all, the kids got out really early. They got out around June 5th. And then all the sport activities, the football camp, the cheer camp, baseball camp, basketball camp, they were all started the end of July. And so we were in competition with when we would have our students available because so many are doing after school activities. So our summer was really, it was snagged up really quick. And so we looked at what other time could we take, and we thought maybe we'll go right after the film festival, but school's starting back up already.
2: Okay. Well, you're maneuvering everything around to make it happen.
3: We are.
2: So wonderful.
4: We are going to be polling the families that registered to see which of the school breaks fall, winter or spring breaks might work best.
2: Okay. So the kids are not forgotten, because I know that was
4: they
2: a big part of everything.
4: Not.
3: No.
4: Our goal is still to create a local studio where they can come in and work on projects on a regular basis.
2: Wow. And boy, the text line's heating up here. So let me read. And this one's from our own Mr. Troy Leah. Shout out to Troy, who has his own show here, Rainbow Connection. Troy says, okay, well, I did attend the festival and truly had a wonderful time. The whole weekend, wonderful being my favorite. Plus, just getting back from Paris. I agree. The food is amazing. On a side note, Wowzer being my favorite. Okay, Troy, thanks. Very
4: Wowzer,
2: cool.
4: Wowzer was one of several local films this year, and I was so excited that we had at least three that I can think of off the top of my head that were local films, and then several that were regional. So The Outcast at Sanger Lake is just over near Cave Junction. And then we had Annie Packard, which is my favorite. And that was from the Ashland area. So,
3: it adds to the excitement when the filmmakers are there. And then it makes it even more special when they're local. And people say, I know her. I know him.
2: Exactly. Yeah. Yes. Yeah, that is pretty cool. Another text I'm going to read. It says that, believe me, we love, especially when I'm flying solo, they make it easier for me. So the texter says, how does the film festival find the movies?
4: Oh, that's a great question.
2: It is, yeah.
4: So the film festival is on Film Freeway. And our first year here, Dan Springen, who's the executive director of Orlando Film Festival, curated all the films for us. So we didn't yet have a stream of filmmakers submitting to us. So he brought all the films. It was the film festival in a box.
2: Okay.
4: Since then, we've been growing our reach to filmmakers every year. We have filmmakers here, and they talk to filmmakers, and sometimes they come back with a new project, and they get excited about us. This year, almost all of the films were submitted directly to Wild Rivers Film Festival through our film Freeway.
3: And that's exciting.
4: Yes.
3: That means we have a reputation that's positive.
2: Yay.
3: And filmmakers actually want to come here.
2: Not surprising.
4: Yeah.
3: Yeah.
4: So
2: not surprising.
4: The 100-year effect, the producer for that, Bill Stewart, who's out of L.A., contacted us and said, I think our film fits your mission.
2: Wow.
4: And I said, yeah. We took a look at it and we said, yeah, that's exciting. It does.
2: You know, you mentioned Dan Spriggan. He's been on the show. We've had him on the show, I think, well, one time. And he's been on Jacques and Doc. And he's quite the guy.
4: Yes.
2: He's another one like you ladies. We can, as hosts for the radio show, we just kind of sit back and say, it's all yours, man. Take over. But let's, if you don't, no, if you, I'm sure you won't mind, tell kind of the Wild Rivers Film Festival whole story from, this is the fourth year.
4: This is.
2: And, you know, how it all started and how that Sue, you went back to Orlando. Orlando, did you also go back?
3: I did, yes.
2: Both
4: that
2: of you.
4: Was, we took 14 of our cast and crew from a small town nutcracker story to Orlando.
2: Boy, that's another.
4: For the Orlando Film Festival. And we actually, the actors went in costume and we made quite a splash there.
3: We
4: and,
3: did.
4: Yeah. And
2: that's
4: then
2: huge.
4: We won the cast ensemble award. And that's, we talked with Dan at the after party and said, we'd love to have a film festival in Brookings, Oregon, but we don't know how to make that happen. Would you help us? And he said, sure.
2: And it took off from there.
3: It did.
2: Yeah.
3: This was year four and just dramatically different from year one. Year one was great and everybody loved it. And there were lots of accolades and the community felt like, wow, we have a film festival. This is great.
4: Some of them did. Some of them kept saying, what's a film
3: what is it?
4: Festival?
3: Yeah.
2: Well, right. Again, I wasn't around for the first two, but was the second or the third and then this year. But that's changing.
4: Yes.
2: Big
3: oh,
2: time.
3: Absolutely.
4: Yes.
3: We had so many compliments this year. There were still people who said, what's a film festival? But for the most part, we had a lot of repeat attendees who had already been here once who said, we come back every year.
4: Right. The most common question this year is, when is your schedule going to be up on the website?
3: For next year.
2: Yeah. Oh, really?
4: Yeah.
2: Wow.
3: So
2: well, I'm champing at the bit to buy my VIP ticket also for next year. So
3: excellent.
2: Yeah, that was that's to me, it was the only way to go.
3: Yep. So we have grown with how we deal with our film festival, how we present it to the community and the involvement every single year. I think this was our most successful year in
2: True.
3: That we all understood what we were doing. We had done it once or twice already, and we improved on every single delivery that we had.
2: It seemed to flow pretty good to me, you know?
3: Yes.
2: And just, God, movies all day long for 3 days anyway.
3: Yes.
2: Have that right?
3: Yeah, there is a movie on that initial kickoff day, the grand opening or, the premiere like showing.
2: The 100-year effect.
3: Yes.
2: Right? And that was awesome, too. And it was great to see our own, the interview with Dr. Gigi up on stage also.
3: Yes.
2: Joining in on.
4: And Dr. John Kirk from Crescent City.
2: Oh, I forgot that.
3: Mm-hmm.
4: He's been another great supporter of the film festival.
2: Good.
3: He has.
2: Good.
3: We had Amanda Whitmore out there in the Pocket Park. She was doing her yoga moves out there on the, I think they're called bands or ribbons. I'm not sure.
4: Ribbons.
2: I thought about doing it, but I thought, no, it's not going to be for me.
3: I tried the hula hoop. They made it look really easy. It wasn't.
2: The screaming laughter was Michael in the booth looking at it. No, Rick wouldn't have made it up there. Okay. Amanda, and there's another, I mean, we could mention so many people. Whittemore.
3: Yes.
4: Wow. We have to shout out. And I need to say, I'm really committed to bringing our audience back to downtown Brookings. I love the festivals in the port in the summer, and I think they work so well. And Bruce Ellis and Christy, they run those festivals.
2: That's right.
4: They're just amazing.
2: More people to talk
3: they
2: about.
3: They do.
4: But
3: yeah.
4: Downtown kind of loses a little love during the summer. And so, you know, we have the Azalea Festival, and folks are here for the Azalea Festival.
2: Okay. Pirate Festival.
4: But they're down in the port.
2: That's right.
4: Right.
2: Okay.
4: And
2: right.
4: So
2: not
4: the
2: Brooklyn.
4: goal with the film festival was to bring the audience back downtown
2: Brooklyn.
4: And give
2: okay.
4: our downtown merchants some love.
2: Okay.
4: And I think we're doing that.
3: Yeah. I think we are, too. In fact, our four happy hours were hosted right here in town. Three of them were hosted by local art galleries.
2: Nice.
3: Manly, Brian Scott, and...
4: Semi-Aquatic.
3: Yes, Semi-Aquatic. And they did a beautiful job with hosting those. And the party goers were very complimentary, really enjoyed that. It really classes it up, too.
2: Oh, man. You bet. Okay, we are halfway through. I'm going to do my little halfway shout-out. I'd like to remind our listeners that you're listening to KCIWLP 100.7 FM in Brookings, Oregon. 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Thank you. You talked about this area, Brookings, and I remember talking to various people, Dan Springen, for one, about this, and I'm going to expand, not just Brookings, this whole Wild Rivers ocean area from Port Orford to Klamath. It's magical. I think it draws in so many people. And mm-hmm. I know that Dan has talked a few times about, maybe I could live here for mm-hmm. and leave Orlando. I don't know. I'm putting words in Dan's mouth. Sorry, buddy. But it is. It's a special area up here.
3: When we talk about filmmakers coming, part of the beauty of our area is that whatever you're looking for to maybe shoot your film, if you wanted ocean, mountain, rivers, we've got all of it here.
2: The flora and fauna that go along with it, it's amazing.
3: It absolutely is.
2: It is amazing.
3: And oftentimes, you know, they're surprised when they get here and they say things like, this is a perfect place for my next movie.
2: Yeah. Yeah. I mean, and of course, I think about the, when you mentioned you took the people from the small town Nutcracker back to Orlando.
4: Yes.
2: In costume. I just remember them. I felt sorry. Well, the little girls who were on the beach here doing that. I thought, man, that had to be chilly out there.
3: Oh, it was.
4: It was chilly that day.
2: And I talked to Sue. Oh, God. Sky Sue's right next to me. Sky Marie McDonald, thank you. Michael has to help me out today. About that scene, that was one heck of a deal to get through.
3: That one had to be reshot a few times.
2: Right.
4: I think we actually planned it four or five times. The first time was in December, and we caught this because the tide had to be right and the waves couldn't be too high. And it had to be a day when the kids could actually be there. They weren't in school and the parents weren't mm-hmm. out of town. And so we had this one day in December where everything came together. And then, you know, the days are a little shorter in December and the sun starts setting. It wasn't too bad, but the sun started setting and it's beautiful, but it causes the colors to change too rapidly, and so then it didn't work in terms of the cinematography. So then we had to keep looking for a day that the tide is right and the kids are out of school and the parents are in town and the waves are too high. We have those rogue waves and we can't have the kids on the beach.
2: Right.
4: You know, with the potential for a rogue wave. So it actually was June before. And then we were down there another day, and it was too windy. I mean, it was blowing a hurricane.
2: Mm-hmm. Here on the coast, we have to put up with it. You can never plan, hardly.
4: And so it was June before we caught another day. And it was one of those cool June days when the wind was pretty brisk. And Skye got out there, and she said, okay, girls, I'm going to do this. I'm not going to, you know, do this if you want to. I'm not, you know, this is all up to you.
3: Yeah.
4: And those girls are such troopers, and they got out there, and it's that scene with the snowflakes is so beautiful.
2: Oh, it was beautiful.
3: It is.
2: Golly.
4: And
3: that whole
4: Bev's
3: movie.
4: Granddaughter is part of, Danny's part of that.
3: She is. I was just going to say, making that whole movie was a big experience for all of us. I think when the idea first was presented, it was during COVID, and the kids had been struggling with trying to do Zoom calls for their dancing. And Guy said that we maybe could make a movie. I think most of us thought it would be something like a Super 8 or, you know, something done
2: it
3: on...
2: It certainly wasn't that.
3: No. You know, maybe some footage on,
2: right.
3: on cell phones or something. And when we were in Orlando, that was the first time that I ever saw a really polished up version. And I couldn't believe that was our film.
4: Wasn't it amazing to see it on the big
3: yes.
4: screen for the first time and go, oh my God, we did it.
3: That was us.
2: That is cool. That's one heck of a story, man.
4: And so we know how the filmmakers, we had a number of premieres this year. So this was the first time these filmmakers had seen their film up on the big screen. And we know personally what that feels like
3: yes.
4: to see your film. You know, you've seen it on your phone, you've seen it on your laptop, you've mm-hmm. seen it on your television, but you haven't seen it in a theater yet.
3: Yeah. And when you hear the sound of it all around you, it's powerful.
2: It's very powerful. Very powerful. Yeah. It's one heck of an experience for this community. And back to the Small Town Nutcracker, an award winner.
3: It was an award. Sure. Seven different awards.
2: Seven awards.
3: Probably more now.
4: I got even some international awards.
2: Wow.
4: So.
2: Wow.
3: It was amazing.
2: Yeah.
4: Best director, best cinematographer, dance award.
3: Mm-hmm.
2: Amazing stuff.
3: It was.
2: Amazing stuff.
3: So we wanted to share that experience. It was, you know, just, we couldn't keep quiet. We couldn't just do it and go back to life.
2: My God,
3: we had to
2: no.
3: do a film festival.
2: Well, I hear the text line going up.
4: Oh,
2: I have to keep up with this thing for what little bit here. So... let me see here. I got to put my glasses on real quick. Sorry. Text. Thank you. Thank you all for sharing your experiences from being... Oh, I'm reading an old text. Hang on.
3: Okay.
2: Here it is. I apologize. I heard that the Small Town Nutcracker story was going to be available for viewing, possibly online. Do you have any idea when and how the public will be able to view this film in the future?
4: That is a great question, and I can tell you that one of the holdups with the Small Town Nutcracker was that we shot it with the music that Sky Marie McDonald had been using for the Nutcracker performances, and she has a wonderful selection. And because Tchaikovsky is, the scores are in the public domain, I didn't really think about it. But then it turns out that those orchestral pieces that she used are not in the public domain,
2: oh.
4: and they're really expensive to get the music rights for. We're talking like $2,000 plus a piece for more than a dozen scores. So that was a big holdup for us. We worked with APM out of LA, which is a music catalog, thinking that we could find other pieces that we could fit. But they never fit with the dances we'd already filmed.
2: Okay.
4: Quite right. It just it didn't add to it. So it kind of been on hold. And recently, Robert Mann with Manatee Films helped connect us with
2: another powerful force.
4: Yes,
2: right behind
4: another
2: this.
4: Powerful force with a composer who is actually sitting with the dances. And the music and composing from the Tchaikovsky scores, music that actually fits the dance. So he
2: yeah.
4: can get the accents in. And when Sky saw the first demo, she said, oh, that's better than the original.
2: Oh, how cool.
4: So we're excited. David should finish with that fairly soon. And so we'll be over another hurdle. Eventually, we want to get it to a distributor, and Manatee Films has offered to help us get it to a distributor, so we'll be able, you'll be able to find it on a streaming service at some point.
2: Okay. Well, thank you for that. Now, Again, I'm almost afraid to mention the text number, but we're getting so many, but that's good. No. Please text in 541-661-4098. Well, and not to focus right now maybe on Nutcracker real quick, but Bev, you brought up a point, right? That was also during, boy, did COVID change everything in the world for a while.
3: It did.
2: But you guys got through that and had a very wonderful end product.
3: Mm-hmm. We did.
2: With that. Yeah. So a lot of heavy hand work behind the scenes on that, I'm assuming.
3: There was just so much work from the dancers. You know, we had girls as young as, I think, 4 years old were in that.
2: It's amazing watching those little
3: girls. Then we had the young teenagers in it.
2: Yeah.
3: They were really dedicated because if you've ever watched a film in progress, there's a whole lot of hurry up and wait.
4: Mm-hmm.
3: And a scene
2: would... the military.
3: Yes, scene gets shot, and these dancers are used to dancing the entire scene, you know, the whole...
2: Right.
3: The whole bit. And they would maybe get two or three steps in, and then it'd be a cut. Do it again. Do it again. And they do it like three and four times. And for kids, you know, that was a big deal to keep on doing things. And they would feel like, how many times do you have to see? How many times do you have to film it?
2: Right. You know, I was privy a little bit to the, I almost said Sue again, Sky Marie put on a great Alice in Wonderland.
4: Oh my goodness,
2: production.
4: That was fabulous.
2: My mind was blown by the amount. I was there for a couple of the rehearsals, mm-hmm. and my feeling was, or it was kind of a joke, but it wasn't. I thought, man, I worked my career for the railroad, and I thought that was hard work. Nothing compared to what those people had to deal with.
3: Yes.
2: With the costumes and the food between, mm-hmm. and the trying to get the little kids to, like you said, Bev, go through whatever they had to go through. And it was amazing to me.
3: Yes.
2: I had never seen the hard work that goes beyond a production like that.
4: You narrated for.
2: I was lucky enough to be able to do that. It was one heck of an experience for me.
3: Mm-hmm.
2: Fantastic.
4: We have such wonderful arts folks here in this area, and they're so supportive of our creative youth.
2: And that's wonderful.
4: They have my heart for that.
2: You bet. You bet. And like you said, there's so much of it around.
3: There is. And when we talk about, you know, the support for our youth, it's definitely there with the film festival.
2: Yeah.
3: It's incredible when you see what the kids are able to do on their own. I think you probably saw the commercial this year, Pregressive.
2: That was one of my...
4: Flo was a teenager.
2: favorites. That was funny. And yeah, everybody did a wonderful job. Those kids were great.
3: They were terrific in that. But they do
2: and they showed it this year a little bit.
3: That are, you know, would not expect that kind of quality from first-time kids
2: right.
3: shooting something. But it's amazing what they can do and how eager they are to learn. So not only is this school near and dear to our hearts, but there's a whole lot of other educational things that we do with the film festival itself. Three of the mornings, we offered an opportunity for seasoned filmmakers or even, you know, those just starting out to actually go and have a networking opportunity and talk about pre-production, production, and post-production over a three-day period. And we were fortunate Michael filmed that for us. But, you know, that's folks in our area don't get those kind of opportunities.
2: Right.
3: But here it was in our own backyard, and they were able to go free of charge.
2: Well, again, a lot of amazing stuff happened, and I might have backed other people. Michael, his van around town is very noticeable. No matter what time, I could have gone through town at 4 and probably seen his van.
4: We got to do a great shout out for Michael because
3: yes,
4: he volunteers so much time and energy, brings his own equipment. He makes
2: you
4: us
2: bet.
4: Look good.
2: Mm-hmm. You bet.
4: Yeah, yeah.
2: Okay.
4: Yeah.
2: And he's our sound engineer today, thank heavens.
3: Thank you, Michael.
2: And has corrected me a couple of times, which is what I needed.
4: I also want to shout out Elisa Green with the Green Team.
2: Oh, please do. So many people.
4: Who wrote our grants for us this year. And the only way that we can provide the workshops or we can host the film festival is through and keep the pass prices reasonable is through support from both our the foundations that support us and our sponsors who support us and our founders circle.
3: Yeah.
4: So,
2: oh, I was going to, yeah, I had that down. Let's go ahead and talk about the founders circle.
4: Yes.
2: If you'd like to. Yeah. I don't know if you could mention.
3: We can mention it, of course.
2: Well, all the people in there, but whatever. You go ahead about the founders.
3: Well, what the founders circle is it was new last year.
2: Oh, I didn't know that.
3: We wanted an opportunity to give people who were passionate another way to contribute and to have their voices heard, too, because many of them have ideas and things that can make us better at what we do. And so we came up with the Founders Circle, and we have an opportunity for you to pay a sponsor fee and get your name known out there. We recognize our big grant donors, but we didn't have a way to recognize the average person who's here who maybe isn't a business person, but they wanted to donate. So it's a $1,000 donation that gets made every year, and it allows us to count on that money ahead of time. It's not like a sponsorship that you have to go get it each year. This is money that's being committed to us. And so it helps us with our planning. It helps us take on new endeavors. And it's a great opportunity to get that group together 2, 3, 4 times a year and just find out what's on their mind. And Sue, you could probably talk to some of the things we've done.
4: Special events for a Founders Circle. One of the things we did this year, just recently, was that we had a private screening of Robert Mann's new film, Kissing Raindrops.
2: Kissing Rainbow. Raindrops.
4: Kissing Raindrops.
2: Yes. Okay.
4: He wasn't ready to screen it at the festival in a public way, but
2: He
4: brought it as a private screening so that our Founders Circle members could provide feedback on this absolutely incredible film that just gets your heart.
2: And when will that be available?
4: He's planning to submit it to some of the bigger, premiere it at some of the bigger film festivals. So next year.
2: Next year.
4: The plan is to screen it at Wild Rivers Film Festival next year.
2: Okay.
4: But that was one of the things that we could do for our Founders Circle. And
3: our big Founders Circle push for next year will happen in September of this year.
2: Oh, okay.
3: So it'll be a party. We're going to invite all of our founders to bring a friend who's interested in supporting us.
2: Well, and there again, if you don't mind me, how do you, you probably do know how many are in the Founders Circle or roughly?
4: We're around 15 now, and we'd like to double that. So the goal for us is to be sustainable and to keep our pass prices reasonable for the community, because we're not Portland or Seattle or Austin. Mm-hmm. South by Southwest in Austin, those tickets are now, passes are now about $2,500 for their film festival. In the Pacific Northwest, most of the film festivals, you'd have to go to Ashland or Bend or Portland or Seattle. They start at $700 to $1,000 for a pass, just a festival pass. And then some of them you have to pay for the films at the door. So our 3-day festival pass is only $50. You can see every film we show over the 3 days for $50, which I think is really reasonable.
2: Oh, for sure. You know, you mentioned that we're not Portland or the bigger cities. I wonder if this would be the smallest city with a film festival.
4: I don't know if it's the smallest, because there's, it's like Mammoth Lake and Park City, which hosted Sundance until this year is not very big either.
2: I would assume we're on the lower end, though.
4: Yes, we're on the smaller end, definitely on the smaller end.
2: Okay. Another text I will read. Thank you. It says, this is a different phone that I'm used to. So Brookings is such a wonderful town with wonderful people. Yes. It's incredible that with a smaller population, there are so many talented people in the surrounding area. I love the community support. So thank you for that. Yes, we agree.
3: We do. Thank you for the compliment.
2: You bet. Well, I mentioned my favorite. taming the
4: mouth.
2: I'm 74, so that happens. But
3: it was a lot of films.
2: There was a lot of films. So if you both want to maybe say one or two of your favorites.
4: Well, I just want to talk a minute about the film that got Best Picture and Best Documentary.
2: Oh.
4: And to let our community know that the awards, like Best Picture, Best Short, Best Documentary, Elmo, those were all generated by our audience voting.
3: Mm-hmm.
4: So it was our community who decided those awards.
2: Right. We come out of I remember coming out of the theater.
4: Yes. So you had your ballot.
2: And
4: everybody who was managing the theaters bugged our audience about being sure to tear your ballot and turn it in.
2: Hey.
3: Yes.
4: So thank you, everyone, for doing that. But your choice, the audience choice, was Seeds of Peace. And that documentary is about a survivor of Nagasaki who then immigrated to the U.S., and she's lived in the Ashland area for a long time. She returned, and so part of that film is about the fact that there is this mother tree in Nagasaki that they thought everything was dead, and within months this tree is leafing out again, and then it created seeds. And so they're collecting the seeds from that tree, and she's brought them back. And the filmmaker is a historian and a botanist, and he helped propagate those seeds. And now they're planting these peace trees all over Oregon.
2: We talked a little bit about that before, and that's almost tear-inducing.
4: Yes.
2: Mm-hmm. To hear something that was so horrific for those people, and that something might be something positive can come out from that.
4: Mm-hmm. So they have ginkgo trees and persimmon trees that they're planting. And I think that we're absolutely the right community for a peace tree because we have the story of the bomb that was dropped here. And then that Japanese aviator who dropped the bomb here came back and gave this community his family's cemetery.

0: that film at the festival too. So I really like the pairing of these two films. I think they really touch our area and take us into a new place about making a difference.
1: Yeah. And what a hopeful story, again, like we talked about, from something so terrible, something good can come out of that.
0: Yes.
1: Yeah. And in this, I can't think of a better area where that would happen.
0: So I would like to see Brookings get a peace tree for the botanical garden.
2: I think that'd be perfect.
0: So we should work on that.
1: How beautiful is that?
2: Mm-hmm.
1: Yeah.
2: Yeah. That garden is really coming along. Just in the last few years, it's flourished. And really, I see people working out there all the time. So I know how hard it is to make it as beautiful as it's looking.
1: You know, here we go. And volunteers, this is a volunteer community.
0: Yes.
1: I mean, you know, you guys, KCIW.
0: The Garden Club.
1: The Garden Club, all of that stuff.
2: Yes.
1: Yeah. Yeah, we're lucky to have all of that happen.
0: Our theater groups, Three Penny and Chetco, Pelican Players.
1: First time I ever saw a live play was here, you know? Well, I take, on a smaller scale, let me say that, other than,
2: That's pretty cool.
1: Well, it is. It is. Yeah, sorry. We have one fly that's bugging us here in the studio, but it'll be soon. Well,
0: so, Beth, what was your favorite?
1: Yes.
2: Gosh.
1: Please.
2: I didn't get to see nearly as many films as I wanted to see.
1: Nor did I.
2: I definitely liked the 100-year effect.
1: Oh, yeah.
2: That was my favorite. But one that made me think a lot was the bend. I think it was The Bend in the River.
0: Mm-hmm.
2: That one was very deep, I thought. On the surface, you might not feel that way, but it went through this group of people, their lives. So as carefree teenagers who were on the Colorado River and they were trying hard not to make a big footprint or destroy anything that was beautiful, and they had hopes and dreams. And then it kind of took you to today, and those people are about my age, so you're talking mid-70s. And it was powerful because they were looking back on their lives and they were saying, you know, did I accomplish what I thought I was going to accomplish as that 17-year-old, that 18-year-old?
1: I think we can all look back and wonder about all of that.
2: And I just thought that it was very powerful, and I don't want to give away the ending to people who might want to see that. It was a good film, and I walked out doing a lot of soul-searching of my own.
1: Yeah.
0: It was very reflective.
1: Yeah. Mm-hmm. Yeah. Again, that's just wonderful stuff. The Seeds of Peace, will that be shown at the library?
0: I would love to see us show Seeds of Peace partnered with Act of War Mission of Peace at one of our first Saturday showings.
1: There's a possibility that could happen? Boy, because
0: have to reach out to the filmmakers and make sure we have their permission to show it as an extension of the film festival. But I don't think I've had any filmmakers say, no, you can't do that.
1: I certainly wouldn't think so.
2: No, they're pretty supportive of us.
1: Oh, God.
2: And I have to say that the group that was just here, every single group we've ever had, but this particular group was super complimentary. They compared us to Sundance.
0: My goodness, I didn't see that, but that's exciting.
1: High praise, I would assume.
2: It was high praise. They said that we were extremely organized. They felt that we held their hand from the moment their film was accepted.
0: And we have to give a shout out to Sarah Dodson, who was our VIP coordinator.
1: Oh, again, she's been on our show.
0: Fabulous.
1: Yeah. Amazing lady.
0: And Kirsten Lane and Joey Mason did the events and organized the events.
2: All of them, because the environment that was created in that pocket park was just perfect for the filmmakers to sit and talk about things. And they felt like everybody here took a personal interest in their film and them in particular.
1: Yeah.
2: It was also, I think, one of the first years we've had screenplays submitted.
0: It was the second year, but this is the first year that we had
2: an award category for it.
0: Yeah, that we had more than just a handful.
2: Yeah, so it was a really big step for us, I think, in our growth as a film festival.
1: Yeah.
0: I would like to see us

0: continue to be a filmmakers film festival. So
1: I agree
0: that we're supporting the filmmakers and growing filmmakers.
2: Mm-hmm. It certainly seems to be going that direction.
1: And everybody said they can't wait to come back again.
2: That's just great.
1: And several of our filmmakers actually have quite a bit of other work that they haven't brought out yet. So that's kind of cool, too.
2: That is kind of cool. Real cool. Well, look, we are running out of time. We got a little over 6 minutes. I don't know. Let's go for another hour. Michael could stay. I wish we could. But I want to, Sue, we got to talk about your book.
0: Oh, that I have another project in the works now. This is Crazy Lady. So retire from academics, make a movie, start a film festival. And now I'm almost finished with a book project that's a memoir that looks back on my growing up and how I ended up in the university and then as a professor. But it's largely designed to be a workbook to recreate safe spaces for diversity and authenticity. And to take that, you know, to look at systems and create activism through that. So
2: yeah,
0: I'm looking at doing book tours next spring. So
1: that's
0: the book will
1: be
0: out in March.
2: Well, I have to have an author that's on a book tour can be on the Curry Cafe.
0: Yes, please invite
1: me to film it.
0: Back. My first talk will be with the Southern Oregon Writers Conference in February here at SWOC.
2: Wow.
0: And from there, I'm hoping to do a book tour from Ashland to Bellingham.
1: So exciting.
0: It's going to be very exciting.
1: It is.
0: So.
2: And so when did you start this project? How long ago?
0: I started it.
2: 20, 30 years?
0: No. I started it about 6 months ago.
2: Wow.
0: I was inspired.
2: You're kidding me.
0: No. Well, it's been rolling around in my head for a long time.
2: Okay.
0: You know, I taught sociology of the family and sociology of gender and children's studies for about 30 years. And so these things are, you know, they're not new. They're rolling around in my head.
2: Well, sure.
0: But I was inspired by Joni Lindenmeyer and
2: yet another person.
0: Yes.
2: Wowzer.
0: Yes.
2: Wowzer.
0: And Coral Anderson, who's been teaching nonfiction writing at SWOC. And then at the Southern Oregon Writers Conference this last spring, it all just seemed to gel. And I'm working with Two Sisters Publishing and Elizabeth Atkins, and it's just come together kind of easily.
1: You're a mover and a shaker.
0: So we'll see. This is the next iteration.
2: That's pretty exciting. Now, and so it's due to be published?
0: It's due to come out in March. It's on Two Sisters' website.
2: Very soon.
0: You can pre-order it.
2: Okay.
1: Nice. So sign me up.
2: Yep. Great news. Well, okay, we're getting down there. If any parting shots that either one of you want to make about, maybe this is way too early, but how about some maybe projects for even next year? Is it way too early to think about that? Or is anything on the horizon?
1: Well, we do have the VFW program.
0: Yeah.
1: So we could talk a little about that.
2: Well, sure.
1: Mike Hamilton approached us to see if we could partner a little bit with them at the VFW and show films that would be relevant to veterans in our area. So we're going to start off on a quarterly basis, and he's going to be able to show some of our films. And as long as our filmmakers can, some of them have already said they'll come up here and be part of that.
2: Wow.
1: So that would be very cool.
2: Yeah. And I'm assuming there was a veteran or two that were doing the awards?
1: There were a couple, yes.
2: Ceremony there. Yeah.
1: There absolutely were. So we can look forward to that happening.
2: Okay.
1: We've also got the school that I think we mentioned earlier before we were on the air. We're looking at when would be a good time to do that for this year? Is it fall? Is it over one of the holidays? Should we move it into spring? Because we hit a lot of conflicts with schedules over the summer. That was schedules with what our young people who would come to the school, our school, would have with their sports and different things that were going on in the community.
2: Yeah,
1: this summer.
2: You were talking about it. That's a lot of activity to try to fit everything in.
1: Yes, it really is.
2: But you all did it, as far as I could see. Michael and I were talking a little before the show too. I said, you know, I wonder how many hours, if everybody could put their hours in on the total time that you all took to run to get this thing successfully done. Insurmountable.
1: I can tell you
0: that in June when I was logging my hours, I logged over 100 hours for June.
1: And 173 is a full-time job.
2: Wow.
1: So it is a lot of hours.
2: Yeah. A lot of hours, a lot of work.
1: And when you think, well, you know, I'll dedicate my 12 o'clock to 3 o'clock on Mondays, Wednesdays, and Fridays. It doesn't work that way.
2: I didn't think so.
1: Because you can wake up at 3 a.m. and think, oh, this is a great idea. Let me share this with the whole team.
2: Been there for sure. Well, okay. Unfortunately, we are down to the last minute. I want to thank both of you. Boy, you made my job without my radio sensei, as I call him, Ray Gary. First time you've missed a show. Miss you, Ray. We'll hopefully get back next week. And again, thank you, Sue Wright, Bev Jude. The Wild Rivers Film Festival is just a wonderful part of our community. So,
1: Thank you.
2: Well,
0: we hope to continue it into the future for years.
2: I'm sure it will.
1: Absolutely.
2: Okay, y'all. 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And again, thanks to the Wild Rivers Film Festival for a wonderful show this past week or so. All right. Adios.
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4: Here's your Curry Coast weather outlook from KCIWLP and the National Weather Service. Mostly cloudy today with a 70% chance of showers, possible afternoon thunderstorms, and a high near 59. Tonight, mostly cloudy with patchy evening fog and a low around 54. Tomorrow, mostly sunny with some patchy fog and a high near 55. 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

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Is sponsored in part by a generous donation from Ray Gary and Gina Soltis, in memory of Gina's sister Marita Soltis, who embraced good music, fairness, and free speech. And by Dave and Azam Azaditabar Carlson, friends and volunteers for KCIW since the beginning. 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
1: Student newspaper sued the Trump administration because non-citizens in our newsroom saw what was happening in the news to Rumeysa Ozturk and to Mahmoud Khalil, and they were frightened to put their name on a story or to go cover the news or to write opinion articles because the chilling effect was so real for them.
0: The Stanford Daily has won a major free speech lawsuit against the Trump administration. We'll speak with the student newspaper's editor-in-chief. Then Tyson Foods shuts down an Illinois meatpacking plant, laying off 2,500 workers amidst a historic cattle shortage caused in part by drought and the rising cost of fertilizer and diesel due to the U.S. war on Iran. Then to Danbury, Connecticut, the site of mass protests after ICE detained dozens of people, including parents dropping their children off at school bus stops. And as the 25th anniversary of the September 11th attacks approaches, we'll look at the deaths of nearly 80 restaurant workers at Windows on the World, the restaurant on the 107th floor of the World Trade Center.
2: With 450 employees, Windows was like the UN of the restaurant world.
3: I was from Peru. It's New York City. It's a melting pot.
4: I came from the Ivory Coast. Being in the U.S. was a big, big dream.
5: This just in, the plane has crashed into one of the towers.
4: My friend's wife called me to say, your building is burning. I'm trying to call my husband.
6: We didn't know who was there.
0: We'll speak to the Oscar-nominated filmmakers Julie Cohen and Betsy West, co-directors of the new documentary Top of the World. We'll also talk to Sekou Sibi, who was supposed to work at the restaurant on 9/11. He's from the Ivory Coast. He asked his friend from Ecuador to work for him. All that and more coming up. Welcome to Democracy Now!, democracynow.org, The War and Peace Report. I'm Amy Goodman. The death toll from a U.S. missile strike on a wedding party in Iran has risen to 5. Among the dead is a 6-year-old boy. A funeral for the victims was held Thursday. Nearly 70 others were wounded in the U.S. bombing that struck a home in the Iranian city of Kuhestak on Tuesday, one of the dozens of U.S. attacks on Iran earlier this week. Reuters reports it was likely a direct hit by a U.S. munition and not a ricochet off another target. Other news outlets, including The New York Times and the BBC, came to similar conclusions. On Thursday, Vice President J.D. Vance said the U.S. will investigate the missile strike, but that he doubts the U.S. was behind the attack.
7: I will say that the Iranian state media has not been a very good scribe about what's happened in the conflict thus far, so I'm extremely skeptical of this.
0: Vance's pledge to investigate the bombing of the wedding party comes 6 months after U.S. cruise missiles struck an elementary school in Minab. That attack killed over 150 people, many of them little girls and boys going to school. The Pentagon's yet to publicly release a report on the strikes. Meanwhile, Vance was asked by CNN's Caitlin Collins whether the war would continue into November.
8: Will this war be over by the time of the midterm elections?
7: Well, Caitlin, again, I wouldn't call it a war. Right now, there is no active shooting. I recognize there have been places where this has flared up. Major combat operations lasted for about 6 weeks.
0: Israel's far-right national security minister, Itamar Ben-Gvir, has outlined a plan to remove all Palestinians from the Gaza Strip. He called for the next government to form a ministry in charge of immigration to carry out his plan of mass expulsion.
9: 250,000 in the first year. Is it possible? It is possible. 1.1 million within 3 years, and within 7 years, we can reach almost 1.9 million, which will accumulate. It is possible. It is realistic. It is in our hands. It is within our capabilities.
0: This comes as Israel continues to carry out deadly attacks in Gaza, killing at least 3 Palestinians on Thursday, despite the U.S. brokered so-called ceasefire. Meanwhile, Amnesty International has accused Israel of brazenly confiscating land in the occupied West Bank as part of what the group calls Israel's annexation agenda. The Republican-controlled U.S. House of Representatives has passed a bill to strip federal funding from universities that participate in boycotts of Israel. The measure passed 237 to 169, with 33 Democrats supporting the bill. Democratic Congresswoman Rashida Tlaib, who is Palestinian-American, blasted the legislation.
6: This bill is an attack on free speech and academic freedom, all in the name of defending a genocidal apartheid state. While the Trump administration is stripping universities of their funding, deporting international students, and pressuring universities to shut down their Black and African American studies departments, Congress is voting today to force universities to pledge their loyalty to what? To a foreign government. That's right. Support Israel's government's right now war crimes or lose federal student aid.
0: Missouri's Supreme Court ruled unanimously Thursday a new Republican-drawn congressional map may not be used in November's midterm elections. Republicans had hoped their mid-decade redistricting effort would gain them an additional House seat in the next Congress. Meanwhile, the Trump administration filed an emergency appeal at the Supreme Court Thursday, seeking to reverse a federal judge's order blocking U.S. Postal Service restrictions on mail-in ballots from taking effect. U.S. District Judge Indira Tawani issued the temporary restraining order last week, halting President Trump's directive to USPS to deliver ballots only to voters on federally approved lists. On Thursday, Judge Tawani grilled government lawyers over the plan, warning it could lead to, quote, major disenfranchisement, unquote. The Justice Department says states could lose billions of dollars of federal funding for low-income residents unless they report undocumented immigrants living in their communities. In a legal opinion issued Wednesday, the DOJ warns any state resisting the Trump administration's mass deportation program could lose funding for TANF, Temporary Assistance for Needy Families, and SSI, the Supplemental Security Income Program. The changes are almost certain to draw a legal challenge from Democratic state attorneys general. This comes as new data show nearly 10 million people, including 2.5 million children, have lost access to health coverage during President Donald Trump's second term. And that's before new work requirements and steeper cuts to Medicaid and the Children's Health Insurance Program, CHIP, fully take effect. 5 million fewer people are receiving SNAP food assistance benefits following passage of the 2025 GOP budget reconciliation package known as the One Big Beautiful Bill Act. Federal authorities have once again deported asylum seekers from the U.S. to Haiti, despite an epidemic of gang violence that's displaced nearly 1.5 million people. It was the third consecutive Thursday that a deportation flight landed in the northern city of Cap-Haïtien. Haiti's main international airport in Port-au-Prince is considered too dangerous. In June, the Supreme Court ruled 6-3 to allow the Trump administration to cancel TPS, temporary protected status, for more than a third of a million Haitians living in the U.S. UNICEF warns 1 in 13 children in Haiti are suffering from acute malnutrition. In other immigration news, China's government's demanding answers after a Chinese national was found dead just hours after being booked into ICE detention in the U.S. territory of the Northern Mariana Islands. 51-year-old Lian Yongwei is at least the 57th person to die in the custody of ICE or the U.S. Border Patrol since March of last year. In Washington state, U.S. Immigration and Customs Enforcement, ICE, has released Loreto Javar, a 76-year-old green card holder from the Philippines who was detained during his U.S. citizenship interview. He was jailed for over 2 months, even though he's battling stage 4 cancer. An Immigration and Customs Enforcement officer who shot a Venezuelan immigrant in Minnesota was taken into federal custody late Thursday on charges of making false statements to investigators. That's according to CBS News, which reports a federal grand jury returned a 6-count indictment against the agent Christian Castro. He's expected to appear in court today. This comes after the Texas Republican Governor Greg Abbott refused to extradite Castro to Minnesota to face more serious charges of second-degree assault assault and falsely reporting a crime. Meanwhile, ProPublica reports a U.S. prosecutor in Minnesota planned to file federal civil rights charges against Castro, but was overruled by higher-ups at the Justice Department. Assistant U.S. Attorney Matthew Evans wrote in an email reviewed by ProPublica, quote, "This is being directed by the main justice and the U.S. attorney. I objected in the strongest possible terms and fought it as hard as I could. It wasn't enough," he said. In Nepal, rescue workers pulled two survivors from a hydropower tunnel Friday morning, 9 days after the partial collapse of a glacier triggered a massive flood and landslide. Rescue work is continuing as authorities believe dozens of others remain trapped in similar tunnels. On Thursday, authorities said the disaster had killed nearly 1,300 people on both sides of the China-Nepal border, with more than 5,600 still missing. The United Nations warns the Himalayas are warming twice as fast as the global average, accelerating the retreat of glaciers and increasing the risk of devastating landslides and floods. The United Nations warns nations will fail to limit global heating to 1.5 degrees Celsius above pre-industrial levels, falling short of a cornerstone of the Paris Climate Agreement. A new report by the UN Environment Program finds that even under the most optimistic scenario, global temperatures are set to rise by at least 1.8 degrees with catastrophic consequences. This is UNEP Director Inger Andersen.
10: Above 1.5 degrees centigrade, we can expect an intensification of extreme weather, of glacier melt, of ecosystem loss, and of sea level rise. And human health and food and water security, cities and infrastructure will come under increasing strain. So put simply, there is no good outcome if we remain above the 1.5.
0: The report concludes that the best remaining option is to overshoot current climate goals on the road to net zero greenhouse gas emissions. Meanwhile, the UN's Weather and Climate Agency is calling for an urgent global response to an unprecedented ocean heat wave that's fueling extreme weather in many parts of the world. The World Meteorological Organization reported Thursday that a supersized El Nino effect is likely to persist through at least next February. Last month, the World Food Program estimated nearly 50 million additional people in highly vulnerable communities will be pushed into acute hunger because of the strengthening El Nino. And those are some of the headlines. This is Democracy Now!, democracynow.org, The War and Peace Report. I'm Amy Goodman in New York, joined by Democracy Now!'s Juan Gonzalez in Chicago. Hi, Juan.
11: Hi, Amy, and welcome to all of our listeners and viewers across the country and around the world.
0: A federal judge has ruled the Trump administration has violated the constitutional rights of international students in seeking to deport them for their pro-Palestinian activism and criticism of Israel. In her ruling, U.S. District Judge Noel Wise wrote, quote, "In the United States, free speech, including the freedom to criticize the government and its leaders, is not a sign of our democracy's fragility. It's evidence of its strength. That strength is diminished when members of our society, citizens and non-citizens alike, must self-censor and behave or suffer the government's retaliation," she said. The lawsuit was filed by the Stanford Daily, the student newspaper at Stanford University, which claimed some of its writers on student visas declined to cover pro-Palestinian protests or report on topics related to Israel, fearing deportation. Student journalists also requested their published articles on such topics be removed from the paper's website. The case raises broader questions about the climate of fear and political repression facing international students during the Trump administration. One of the most striking examples is Rumeysa Öztürk, the Turkish doctoral student at Tufts University. Last year, masked, plainclothes immigration agents snatched Öztürk off the streets of Somerville, Massachusetts. A year earlier, she had co-written an opinion piece for the Tufts student newspaper, the Tufts Daily, critical of the university's response to campus protests over Gaza and the school's failure to uphold student Senate resolutions on Palestine. Tufts University later stated the op-ed did not violate university policy, that no complaints had been filed about it, and that Rumeysa Öztürk had been in good academic and immigration standing. Nonetheless, Her student visa was canceled, and she spent more than 6 weeks in an ICE jail in Louisiana. An immigration court eventually ruled in Remessa's favor, saying the government failed to meet its burden of proof to deport her. However, the message from the Trump administration to international students across the nation remained clear. Their ordinarily protected free political expression could now potentially cost them their immigration status and their freedom. Well, for more, we're joined by two guests who successfully challenged the Trump administration in court. Here in New York City, George Porteous is with us, editor-in-chief of the Stanford Daily. And in Morristown, New Jersey, Will Creeley, legal director of FIRE, the Foundation for Individual Rights and Expression, which represented the Stanford Daily in court. George and Will, we welcome you both to Democracy Now! Let's begin with you, George Porteous. You are a rising senior at Stanford. You're the editor-in-chief of the paper. Talk about why you brought this suit. What were the student reporters saying to you, the international students?
1: Well, thank you for having me. And what we were hearing from the non-citizens in our newsroom and from non-citizens across campus, current students, former students, alumni, was that they were genuinely frightened because of what they saw in the headlines, what they saw happen to Remessa Öztürk. They were understandably frightened that if they reported the news, even if they weren't writing an op-ed, even if they were just covering a protest or a vigil, if they put their name on a byline, they were frightened that they were going to lose their visa. And so what we said is we can't function as a newspaper if we don't have these voices included in our newspaper. So we filed suit, and last week the judge gave us a favorable ruling.
11: And George, what was the initial response of the Stanford administration to your lawsuit? Did they support your efforts?
1: You know, the administration has remained relatively silent about this suit. We still haven't heard any response from them since this decision. And we're an independent organization. So this was a suit filed by the Stanford Daily on our own independently. And that's really why we were in this case, not really because of the university.
11: And what has this all taught you in terms of the ability of folks to stand up and defend the First Amendment?
1: Well, I think what it's shown me is that it really has to begin locally, because we were dealing with a problem inside of our newsroom with our peers, and this was about solidarity and also just the practical need to continue doing our jobs and to continue reporting the news. So it's shown me that it really does begin with everyday people. It begins with students, too. Students, I think, have enormous power to stand up to what this administration has done in terms of civil liberties and constitutional rights. And we have real power, is what this ruling has shown us.
0: And are other students who have previously said they're not going to cover a protest, are they willing to now? Has this made a difference, changed the climate in your newsroom?
1: You know, it's still, I think, too early to see, but I'm hopeful that this ruling, because it's a very strong legal precedent, will carve out more room for non-citizens to feel that they can participate in democracy on campus.
0: Will Creeley, you are legal director at FIRE, the Foundation for Individual Rights and Expression. Talk about why you approached the Stanford Daily, why this is such a significant decision.
12: Well, it's an honor to be here, Amy and Juan, and I'm so proud listening to George now expound upon the importance of folks like George and his predecessor Greta standing up for First Amendment rights. It's extremely important. When you see Remessa Öztürk in prison orange from a detention center in Louisiana for co-authoring an op-ed, you know something has gone terribly wrong. With this administration, again and again, the chill is the point. These actions that they're taking, these wanton violations of the First Amendment, are designed to get folks like George and his colleagues at the Stanford Daily to feel scared, to think twice, to ask that their names not appear on news reporting or opinion pieces. That's flatly un-American. So it was extremely important to us to fight back. And we're so grateful for the bravery of the Stanford Daily folks and our Jane Doe colleague, Jane Doe plaintiff, who was a member of Students for Justice in Palestine and was no longer going to protest or flying a Palestinian flag or wearing shirts that expressed her political opinions. She self-censored because of what the administration was doing. That's a First Amendment violation every day of the week. It's flatly un-American. And that's why we're very proud of last week's victory.
11: Well, the some members of the Trump administration responded. Steve Miller posted on X, quote, "A district court judge says America must admit and keep foreigners who hate America and hate Americans. Court ordered civilizational suicide. It will not stand." Response, and also the issue that you, you could talk a little bit about the due process question you raised.
12: Stephen Miller has got it exactly backwards. In the year 1800, Thomas Jefferson, in his inaugural address, made clear that in this country, we protect the First Amendment rights of even those who call for the dissolution of this country, responding to the Alien and Sedition Acts. We have a long history in this country of protecting that speech. That's what makes this country special. We have to live those values. It's Stephen Miller who's un-American here, not folks who are expressing their political opinions. The United States is supposed to be where folks from around the world, folks like Rumeysa Ozturk, Mohsen Mahdawi, Mahmoud Khalil, can come and learn about what it means to be able to speak out without fear of a midnight knock on the door or being whisked away by masked federal agents. We're going to continue fighting for those fundamental American rights, no matter who's in office.
0: Well, we're going to be talking about people being whisked away by federal agents in a moment when we go to Danbury, Connecticut. I want to thank you both for being with us and just ask you, as you go into your senior year, George, what are you majoring in?
13: I'm a history major.
0: So what have you learned?
13: Well, history repeats itself. And I think what we've seen is this administration has a clear agenda. They're trying to instill fear on campuses, and they've done lasting damage. I mean, this lawsuit is a victory, but a lot of damage has already been done. So I think what I've learned is that we have a responsibility, especially as students. We have an opportunity to continue standing up for our peers, because when the most vulnerable among us is afraid to speak, we should all be deeply concerned.
0: George Porteous, editor-in-chief of the Stanford Daily. Will Creeley, legal director at FIRE, the Foundation for Individual Rights and Expression. Coming up, Tyson Foods shuts down an Illinois meatpacking plant, laying off 2,500 workers amidst a historic cattle shortage caused in part by drought and the rising cost of fertilizer and diesel fuel due to the U.S. war on Iran. Stay with us.

0: realize brutality and unjust laws cannot defeat us. Who'll defend the workers who cannot?
1: There's Power in the Union by Billy Bragg. This is Democracy Now!, democracynow.org. I'm Amy Goodman with Juan Gonzalez. As we head into this Labor Day weekend, we turn now to the abrupt closure of a Tyson Foods beef processing plant in Joslyn, Illinois. 2,500 workers lost their jobs with almost no notice. Many had worked at the plant for decades. The plant closed August 14th. The United Food and Commercial Workers International Union, which represents more than 2,000 of the workers, said they received no advance notice from the company. On Thursday, dozens of laid-off workers protested at the Illinois State Capitol in Springfield, urging Illinois Governor J.B. Pritzker to reopen the plant under state ownership and provide relief to all affected workers. Tyson Foods also shuttered a facility in Utah, citing, quote, historic cattle shortages as the reason for the closures. The 75-year low of the U.S. cattle herd is due in part to drought, the rising cost of fertilizer and diesel due to the U.S. war in Iran, and years of industry consolidation. Workers held a rally in Joslyn soon after the mass layoffs. They demanded Tyson increase their severance pay to at least 6 months of full compensation with benefits. Tyson Foods CEO and president Donnie King made over $34 million last year, nearly 800 times more than the median Tyson worker and double the average CEO-to-worker pay ratio among S&P Standard & Poor's 500 companies. This is a clip of laid-off Tyson worker Ahoro Asalisim, who spent 11 years at the plant. He sent the message yesterday.
2: This closing makes me a lot of stress. A lot of stress. Oh, every day I have to think about, I don't sleep. Every day I have to apply the job. It is difficult to get a job in Kwasi the year. It is very, very difficult. We lose our friends, our income go down, and I want to talk, 11 years at Tyson is not easy, 1 year at Tyson is not easy, 2 weeks at Tyson is not easy. I think about our grandma, our daddies, who spent 26 years, 30 years, 35 years at Tyson. He spent all their life over there. Well, what company can take them? Our governor, please, we want our job back.
1: To talk more about this, we're joined by Caitlin Clark, director at Essential Workers for Democracy. Her latest piece in Labor Notes headlined, "Treated Worse Than Cattle, 2,500 Tyson Workers Laid Off Plant Shutters Overnight." She's joining us here in New York. Talk about what this means. 2,500 people laid off at once. Many worked at this plant for decades. Mm-hmm.
3: Yeah, so 2,500 workers were laid off virtually overnight. They got zero notice to the workers, to their union, their families, or their community. Many of these workers, as you mentioned, and as Ahoro mentioned, have worked at Tyson for 10, 20, some 30 years, doing some of the most dangerous jobs in America. Some have sustained cuts, chemical burns, repeated motion injuries. And through these years, they've made billions of dollars in profit for Tyson, which is one of the biggest meatpacking companies in the world. They're part of what we call the Big Four meat packers. They own 85% of all beef production in the United States. And the Big Four packers have played a huge role in the cattle shortage that we're seeing today. So Tyson has credited the cattle shortage for the reason for the closure. But you know, what we're seeing is while there are cattle shortages due to climate change-induced droughts and the increased price of diesel and fertilizer due to the war on Iran, we've also seen a years-long corporate consolidation in the meatpacking industry that's led to alleged collusion between the Big Four packers to repress the prices that they pay to cattle producers for their livestock. In addition to repressing the wages that they pay to workers for their work in the meatpacking plants and inflating the prices that they charge to consumers at the grocery store. So after all this, you know, these workers are now looking for new employment. Many of them are losing their health insurance. And because the vast majority of them are immigrant workers, many of them, even though they are eligible to receive unemployment benefits, are afraid to apply for those benefits. And so these workers have been organizing, protesting, organizing rallies to call on Tyson to extend their severance pay. And calling on Illinois Governor J.B. Pritzker to intervene to help keep the plant open.
4: And Caitlin, isn't the shutdown illegal? There's a WARN requirement for employers of a minimum number of days that they must notify workers before shutting down.
3: Yes, so that's been under debate. The company has claimed that they will continue to pay workers severance pay until October, which would keep them in compliance with the WARN Act. But workers like Ahorro are receiving roughly half of their previous paychecks. So, you know, paychecks that used to be $900 or $1,000 are now much closer to $400 or $500 a week. So that payment will continue for 2 months until October, which the company is claiming will keep them in compliance with the WARN Act. On top of that, they have made a plant closure agreement with the union that will give the workers about 1 to 4 weeks of additional severance, depending on how long they worked there. But for workers who worked more than 10 years at Tyson, they're only receiving 4 weeks of severance on top of the federally mandated severance pay that they're receiving due to the WARN Act.
4: Mentioned the union agreement. What has been the role of the union in this situation, and have they had meetings with the workers before signing such agreements?
3: Well, unfortunately, what we've heard from many workers on the ground is that they are disappointed with their local union's signing of an agreement with Tyson that basically said the union is not going to be fighting the closure of the plant, which has led many workers to independent worker action and organizing to hold their own rallies and their own protest actions to call on Tyson to do better for the workers and to increase their severance pay. You know, this is unfortunately a very common reality for many members of the United Food and Commercial Workers Union. It's a 1.2 million member union that represents hundreds of thousands of meatpacking workers and retail grocery workers across the country who believe that they deserve, you know, a fighting union where members are in charge. That's why we formed Essential Workers for Democracy. It's a nationwide network of rank-and-file UFCW members who are fighting to build a stronger and a more democratic union from the bottom up, primarily through the right to vote for a top union leadership. We've seen what this looks like in other unions like the United Auto Workers that won the right to vote just a few years ago, elected new leadership, and then went on strike against the big three automakers in 2023. Part of those contract negotiations were fighting companies like Stellantis to reopen formerly closed plants. Now, that fight is still ongoing, but it demonstrates that rank-and-file union members and workers across the country are hungry to take on these companies for who they really are, that they don't need, you know, partnerships with management, that we need to take on the bosses and be serious about the level of inequality and exploitation that working people are facing today.
1: And the message of the workers in this last 30 seconds who are rallying in Joslyn, in Springfield, as we move into Labor Day.
3: Mm-hmm. As we're going into Labor Day, I think it's an important reminder that working people in this country have never had their rights or their dignity handed to them by the bosses. It has to be organized for, it has to be fought for, and it can be won. When we look at labor history, we see that the 8-hour workday, the weekend, the 40-hour work week, those are all due to the power of the labor movement, due to solidarity and strikes. And working people need more, they deserve more, and they're ready to fight for it. It's time that our union leadership catch up with them.
1: Caitlin Clark, director at Essential Workers for Democracy, will link to your article. Treated worse than cattle, 2,500 Tyson workers laid off, plant shutters overnight. This is Democracy Now!, democracynow.org. I'm Amy Goodman with Juan Gonzalez. More than 1,000 people rallied in Danbury, Connecticut Wednesday night to protest recent immigration arrests in Connecticut. There have been roughly 100 ICE arrests of immigrants in recent weeks, more than half in the city of Danbury. At least 60 businesses in the city also closed their doors for a day without immigrants in support of the city's immigrant community. Among the arrests, local officials reported parents were picked up when they brought their children to school bus stops. The kids went into the bus and then the parents were taken by ICE. This is Connecticut Senator Chris Murphy last week.
5: There has been an obscene uptick in arrests here in Danbury, in particular this morning. There was a hunting of families happening at school bus stops in which ICE apparently waited for kids to board the bus and then picked up the parents just to intentionally terrorize the kids so that when they get off the bus, their parents are gone in detention, feeling traumatized, alone, scared to death. This has to stop.
1: CNN's Dana Bash asked so-called border czar Tom Homan about the bus stop arrests.
6: Are ICE officers detaining parents at school bus stops?
7: ICE is in the business of terrorizing children. That's just political fire. ICE is out there enforcing law that was enacted by Congress.
1: So he didn't deny what ICE was doing. On Thursday, Connecticut Senator Richard Blumenthal hosted a town hall in Danbury to hear directly from officials and community members. The advocacy group Danbury Unites for Immigrants says detentions occurred at day laborer gathering spots and a Latino grocery store, and that two of its legal observers were shoved by officers, with one hospitalized with injuries from pepper spray. For more, we're joined by Juliana Soros, a lead organizer for Danbury Unites for Immigrants, joining us from Danbury. Explain what's happening right now, Juliana, and why Danbury?
3: Danbury has really become the epicenter of ICE violence here in Connecticut. As you mentioned, at least 65 people were abducted over 4 days. That's over 65 families that have had their entire lives turned upside down and uprooted. I think that Danbury is targeted because Danbury is a diverse city. It's one of the most diverse cities in the country. And we know that our diversity is our strength, and that makes us kind of like an easy target for this administration right now at this time, unfortunately.
4: And Caitlin, what we're seeing now, that in the first year of the Trump administration, a big splash, high profile raids with television cameras. And now since the firing of Kristi Noem as head of Homeland Security, we're now seeing a completely different approach for the same purposes. Now we're seeing basically thousands of people disappear. Abducted, as you say. What has been the impact on the Danbury community, which is has a significant immigrant population?
3: We can feel the fear in our community, in the streets. Last week, we really have been describing it as the administration terrorizing our city, because that is what it felt like. The streets were empty. Kids stayed home from practice. Kids stayed home from school. Kids were seeing this happen from inside the bus as agents and masked agents often would shut down the street to just abduct people. So it really has been terrorizing. And we have seen this spectacle that these ICE agents have been doing and escalating alongside. They've come here with cameras. They've just do like a gross display of force and intimidation in a grocery store parking lot, where they're just walking around kind of hunting their next target. And the community sees that, you know, they drive by. These are, like I said, kids that are coming home from school on the bus, and they see that, and everybody's just really scared. So we tried to come together to have solidarity and to show this community that, you know, there are people that are here for them, and we are going to support them through this, and we'll work through this together.
1: Juliana, can you talk about what happens at the school buses, at the bus stops?
3: Yeah, so we saw this was last week. It was the first week of school. And as Chris Murphy said, the senator, you know, we saw and heard from community members that ICE was stopping at school bus stops, and they would take people, take parents after they had just dropped off their kids. And not satisfied in doing this just in the morning, they did that in the afternoon. Whether or not they were targeting specific bus stops, they were on bus routes. We have, you know, videos of kids inside the bus screaming ICE in Danbury. So while Tom Homan said that, you know, he's not aware of it, our community, our kids are very aware of ICE presence and of the ICE violence that is happening within our city.
4: And Juliana, apologies for my senior moment of misidentifying you. But
8: it's okay.
4: What is Danbury Unite for Immigrants doing right now to support these families?
8: excuse me, we're doing a lot, but it's still not enough. You know, we have volunteers mobilizing as early as 5:30 in the morning to try to document ICE presence, to try to be witness to what's going on. We have helpline to try to field calls from families that are searching for missing relatives. We support people that are in post detention, whether it's with grocery cards, giving people rides, picking up school supplies that was much needed this week, and trying to connect them with legal assistance as well. So we're trying to do a lot. We're trying to connect with our community members. But like I said, it's still not enough. And we're working around the clock because what happened last week was horrendous.
1: It's very interesting that the Danbury mayor, Roberto Alves, was undocumented into his 20s, said the fear he felt as a child is different from what his community is dealing with now. This is Mayor Alves.
9: This isn't a uniquely Danbury story. It is going on all across our country. It's up to us to document it. It's up to us to talk about it. I thanked Danbury Unite for Immigrants immensely over the last week. I've asked folks to join their ranks so we can have more people out there. I've also asked them to make sure they're careful, that they're not also taking it too far with a group that's taking it too far on them, because that group has shown that they will kill American citizens for doing what these folks are doing to keeping our brothers, sisters, fathers, mothers safe. We have seen, and it's not anecdotal, it's through the great investigative work of these advocates, that the majority of the folks that they are grabbing, that they are detaining, that they're putting in dark, dark places that aren't traceable right now, but we're starting to learn about them before they go and get processed somewhere else, is because of the work that these community groups are doing.
1: So that's the Danbury mayor, Alves, who came to this country undocumented until his 20s. We'll continue what's happening in Danbury and around the country here on Democracy Now! Juliana Suarez, I want to thank you for being with us, lead organizer for Danbury Unites for Immigrants. Coming up next week is the 25th anniversary of the September 11th attacks. We'll look at what happened at Windows on the World, on the 107th floor of the World Trade Center. More than 70 workers died on September 11th. It's been called the UN of workers. We'll look at the new documentary, Top of the World. Stay with us.

0: Billy Bragg performing Why We Build the Wall here in our Democracy Now! Studio. This is Democracy Now!, democracynow.org. I'm Amy Goodman with Juan Gonzalez. We end today's show with a look at a new documentary that premieres on CNN Monday night, just ahead of the 25th anniversary of the attacks on the World Trade Center, September 11th, 2001. Top of the World is directed by the Oscar-nominated filmmakers Julie Cohen and Betsy West. It tells the story of Windows on the World, the legendary restaurant atop the World Trade Center, the North Tower. Through the eyes of the former chefs and immigrant workers who kept the restaurant going until it all came to a tragic end a quarter of a century ago. Everyone who was at the restaurant the morning of September 11, 2001, was killed. That includes 79 workers and 91 guests. This is the trailer for Top of the World.
1: Innovative.
2: Splendid. Grandiose.
1: Magical. Windows on the Wolf was a show every night. You couldn't get in unless you knew somebody. The World Trade Center was built during this financial crisis. It was a very big expense.
3: People just didn't like these two buildings. And so the idea was open a restaurant, humanize it.
2: Joe Baum, who was opening this restaurant over 100 stories up in the air, he understood that people went out because you wanted an experience.
3: With 450 employees, Windows was like the UN of the restaurant world.
4: I was from Peru. It's New York City. It's a melting pot.
5: I came from the Ivory Coast. Being in the U.S. was a big dream.
6: This just in, a plane has crashed into one of the towers.
5: My friend's wife called me to say, your building is burning. I'm trying to call my husband.
7: We didn't know who was there.
3: We are still here, and we retain the memory of them.
2: Everybody's notion of the restaurant changed. It became ours.
8: We weren't just co-workers. It was a family.
5: These are the kind of stories that you remember.
1: There will never be anything like Windows in the World.
0: The trailer for Top of the World, a new documentary by the Oscar-nominated filmmakers Julie Cohen and Betsy West about Windows on the World, the restaurant atop the World Trade Center on the 107th floor. This is another clip from the film that features some of the former workers at the restaurant and how well things were going in the months before September 11, 2001.
9: I think on the last year, we were the highest grossing restaurant. Mm-hmm. Is it in the United States?
10: Privately owned.
4: We were all in sync, and we were mainly the same people moving ahead in the company. David Emile was the owner of Windows. So David comes to the front desk one day, and he's like, Natalie, you interested in being a manager? And yes. I felt appreciated.

0: 25th anniversary of Windows on the World. We were planning a series of parties. We had it planned for October. Veuve Clicquot Champagne printed a special label for us that was a 25th anniversary label. 25 years for any restaurant is a celebration. And for us, it was momentous.
1: That clip from the documentary Top of the World, premiering on CNN Monday night. For more, we're joined here in the studio by the directors Julie Cohen and Betsy West. Their previous film together include RBG and Julia, My Name is Pauli Murray, and the forthcoming Amelia for Amelia Earhart. And we're joined here in New York by one of the former workers at Windows on the World, who's featured in the documentary, Sekou Sibi. He worked as a cook at Windows on the World and was scheduled to work on September 11th, but a co-worker asked him to switch shifts. He later became president of ROC, that's Restaurant Opportunity Center United, an advocacy group for restaurant workers. Today, he's a nonprofit consultant. You lost 70 co-workers on September 11th as we come up on the 25th anniversary. My deepest condolences to you and, well, to everyone. So your friend, he was from Ecuador, you're from the Ivory Coast, asked you to work that asked. He asked if you would switch with him, right? Yeah. And that could he work on September 11th in the morning?
2: Yeah, it is one of those stories that's very sad, but gave me the guilt all along. Moises Rivas was supposed to work on Saturday night and asked me to swap a shift with him. I used to be off Sundays and Mondays, and I worked for him on Sunday. He worked for me on Tuesday. He didn't make it.
1: And the man who brought you to Windows on the World, who also worked there, talk about him and his family and what happened that morning. You were home, right?
2: Yeah, I was home. When I came from Africa in 96, I was living with Karim up until 2020 when his wife came and he has two kids, and I left his apartment and took my own. His wife called me and asked me to check the TV because our building is burning. And I turned the TV on. It was effectively burning. She asked me to call her husband. We have two phones. I keep calling the phone numbers. It was ringing. And nobody ever picked up until the phone went dead silent when the building collapsed.
3: And Sekou, could you talk about when you found out what the enormous loss of your coworkers on that day, and how to organize after 9/11?
2: After we lost, after the collapse of a building, it was so difficult that we didn't know how to make sense of everything that happened. So we kind of organized ourselves and went to the union first because the employer didn't have the name of his own employees. Everything was burned down in the building. So we started to organize among ourselves to support our restaurant workers and see what we can do for each other. Going out looking for a job. The tourism industry was dead. No restaurant were hiring, but at least when you go to a restaurant and you find as a cook, you find a server job, you can come to a center, a place where we gather and say, hey, they don't have a cook position, but they have a server position. So this is how we were keeping each other informed and helping each other get a new job. And that's what became later the Restaurant Opportunity Centers United.
1: Julie Cohen, talk about your decision to focus on this, 25th anniversary of the World Trade Center attacks.
4: Yeah, I mean, obviously there's a side of real sadness and tragedy and the loss of life and people that were dear to Sekou and others. But Windows on the World was also a place of beauty, of diversity, of opportunity, and when

0: we learned about really the extraordinary immigrant workforce of Windows and what they collectively created is just a reminder of the contributions of immigrant New Yorkers to the restaurant world and to the culture of the city.
1: And Julie, what are you hoping is the message of the film audience? There'll be a lot of commemorations in a few days of the tragedy.
0: Yeah, I mean, I think we want people to remember not just the tragedy, but the real beauty and the specific stories of what was lost on that day. I mean, you can be overwhelmed by the sadness, but let's not let that wipe away the legacy of a truly extraordinary institution in New York and all the people that helped make it be everything it was.
2: And Betsy West, talk about why you wanted to get involved with this project on this 25th anniversary.
3: Yeah, as Julie said, we were a little reluctant at the beginning. I mean, it's such a painful memory. We're both New Yorkers. We worked in the news business. We all spent months and months and months covering this story. But I think it was learning about the immigrant workers and realizing the connection to what's going on today, that this seemed like a story that was going to resonate. I mean, in across the country, 22% of the people who work in restaurants are immigrants. And here in New York, I mean, it's well over 50% of the people. And
2: the number of people who are picked up by ICE. How many? I mean, I don't know if we know the numbers of restaurant workers.
3: I don't think we know, but we do know that ICE hangs out around restaurants looking for people. And, you know, this is a story of what the contributions of these people are, you know, how they help drive our economy and just our life, you know, our experience of going to restaurants and having a rich and diverse life. And this seemed like an important story to tell.
1: And, yeah, and Betsy, following up on that, given this, I think over 50,000 people arrested by ISIS last month, are you hoping to spur further conversation about the role of immigrants in U.S. society today?
3: Yeah, absolutely. I think that, I mean, not only are immigrants working in restaurants, they're starting restaurants. I mean, again, the percentage is it's over 30% of restaurants that are started in this country are by immigrants.
2: And Julie, you're not only a leading journalist and documentary maker, you're also a leader of the protests in an area, your community in New Jersey, particularly around ICE.
0: Yeah, I mean, I would count myself among many Americans who are vocally speaking out against ICE's unlawful and unintelligent in terms of what the impact is on society.
2: You were also on Democracy Now! With your husband, Paul Barrett, both pulling your bank accounts from Citizens Bank because of their support of deportation has led them to pull out of support for CoreCivic and GEO Group.
0: That's true.
2: Sekou, what gives you hope today? I mean, you headed ROC, the Restaurant Opportunity Center, for years. You just recently left. You see the climate today. You come from an immigrant community, you yourself from Côte d'Ivoire, from the Ivory Coast.
4: Yeah. I think for me, the whole story of Windows on the Wall is a story of resilience. I seen much mass deportation during the Bush number two era. Now it's gotten worse. But let's never give up hope because realities do change. But we need to keep fighting against the system that's making immigrant communities as, you know, the worst thing that ever happened to America.
2: You were an asylum seeker when you came to the United States,
4: yes.
2: And now you're a U.S. citizen.
4: Yes. It was a long process that took almost 20 years because adjusting status in America is actually extremely complicated. But we should never give up hope. I think the story for Windows on the Wall is a story for resilience, a resilience in the face of adversity. And this adversity, we will overcome it if we don't give up. And we shall never give up.
1: And Sekou, when you hear of the current administration going after not only on also those trying to shut down all asylum claims, eliminate the status, trying to change also and increasing fees for people trying to come in, your sense of what the future holds?
4: Yeah, my sense, again, my sense of the future for America will always be hopeful. There is a bump on the road. I remember John Ashcroft in the Bush era. And I think we came back to the same thing. It is a cycle. There are something that's really bad nowadays, and we have to face it. We have to fight against it. And what Julie is doing is a way to go. In a functioning democracy, immigrants are not seen as the enemy. But unfortunately, this is what is going. But the hope is we lose hope, and we should never lose hope. We should keep fighting.
2: Sekou Sibe worked at Windows on the World, lost 70 co-workers at the World Trade Center on September 11, 2001, went on to organize restaurant workers for almost a quarter of a century. And Julie Cohen and Betsy West are the Oscar-nominated filmmakers. Their new film, Top of the World, premieres on CNN on Monday. That does it for our show. I'll be in Madison, Wisconsin at the Barrymore Theater on Saturday night and at Chicago for two events, one of them with Juan Gonzalez after the screening of Steal the Story. Please check our website at democracynow.org. I'm Amy Goodman with Juan Gonzalez.
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15: And Philip is on your radio, counting down the Billboard Top R&B hits of the 1950s and 60s. We've gone through counting down the top 30 or 40 for each year, starting at 1957 all the way to 1969. So I thought we'll just jump around a little bit. I'm going to play some of my favorites. I'm going to play some of the top from each year in the 1960s. And of course, as usual, we're going to dig back in history and talk about some of the things that happened during that time. The 1960s was the decade of everything. From the Vietnam War, civil rights movements, assassinations, the hula hoop miniskirts, the Beatles. There is an endless source of history to look back on. So let's go on and do like Jocko used to say. Let's get back on the scene with the record machine saying, "Ooh, Papa Dill, how do you do?" Starting off with this one, Deep Soul Blues from 1960, Mr. Jimmy Reed with Found Love.

to let you know I can really shake them down.

Keep on pushing. Curtis Mayfield singing with The Impressions, their 1964 single from the album of the same name. It was one of the songs sung in the Civil Rights Movement. It peaked at number 10 on the charts, and it was number 1 for 2 weeks on the Cashbox R&B chart. Well, that we heard the Contours with Do You Love Me, their 1962 hit, written by the Motown CEO, Barry Gordy. It was the Contours' only top 40 single on the Billboard Top 100 chart. Then we heard a favorite song of mine, Mother-in-Law, from 1961, recorded by Ernie K. Doe. It was the number one hit in the U.S. on both Billboard Hot 100 and Billboard R&B chart. And guess what? The song was written and produced by Alan Toussaint. He also played the piano solo on the recording. Then we had the 1968 hit by Junior Walker, What Does It Take? What Does It Take to Win Your Love for Me? It was one of his most successful releases. It became a hit on both the R&B and the pop singles charts, written by Johnny Bristol and Harvey Fuqua. And of course, we opened up with Brother Jimmy Reed and Found Love. You are listening to the Solid Gold Soul Countdown Show with Philip on your radio. Next up, a 1963 hit song that was loved by everyone back in the day, written by Hal David and composed by Burt Bacharach for the beautiful Miss Dionne Warwick. It was nominated for the 1965 Grammy Award for the Best Rhythm and Blues Recording. Walk On By.

Just One Look, Doris Troy, a song co-written by Miss Troy and Gregory Carroll, a big 1963 hit. It was her one and only hit on the U.S. Billboard Hot 100 chart. Stayed there for 14 weeks, peaking at number 10. Before that, we heard Brother Clarence Carter with Slip Away. It topped the R&B charts at number 6 in 1968 and the pop charts at number 12. In a song Rolling Stone calls one of the 500 greatest songs of all time, Tell It Like It Is, as sung by the one and only Aaron Neville. That peaked at number 2 in early 1967. And then you heard Martha Ann the Vandellas' 1965 pop single, Nowhere to Run, written and produced by Holland Dozier and Holland. That peaked at number 26 on the R&B charts. And finally, we opened up with Dionne Warwick and Walk On By, a beautiful rendition of the song composed by Burt Bacharach and written by Hal Davis. Now, in 1969, Isaac Hayes released an album called Hot Buttered Soul, and on that album was his version of Walk On By, and it reached number 30 on the U.S. Billboard Hot 100 charts in 1969. So here is the Black Moses with his version of Walk On By.

It's The Twist. That song was originally released in 1959 by Hank Ballard and the Midnighters. It peaked at number 28 on the Billboard Hot 100. Then Chubby Checker's version gave birth to The Twist as a Dance, and his single became a real big hit, reaching number one on the Billboard Hot 100 in 1960, and The Twist as a Dance became the craze in the early 1960s, with a number of Twist songs released by different artists. Then before that, we heard Stubborn Kind of Fella, released in 1962 by Marvin Gaye. And before that was Barbara Lynn with You'll Lose a Good Thing from 1962. It was Barbara Lynn's one and only hit. It peaked at number 8 on the Billboard Top 100 and at number 1 on the R&B charts. And the 1968 release by Lee Dorsey, Wonder Woman. And we kicked off this set with The Intruders and their 1968 hit single, written by Kenny Gamble and Leon Huff, Cowboys to Girls. You are listening to the Solid Gold Soul Countdown Show with Philip on your radio, bringing back memories of 1950s and 1960s R&B. And looking back at the events of that time, it's not possible to look at the late 1950s and 1960s without talking about the civil rights movement and the numerous martyrs of the movement. The SPLC's webpage has a chronological listing of the martyrs of the civil rights movement you might want to take a look at, and we're going to dig into some archive in the next hour on some of those events. But I'm going to send you out with three in a row: Major Lands, the Dixie Cups, and Ace Cannon. I'll see you at the top of the hour.

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0: Here's your Curry Coast weather outlook from KCIWLP and the National Weather Service. Mostly cloudy today with a 70% chance of showers, possible afternoon thunderstorms, and a high near 59. Tonight, mostly cloudy with patchy evening fog and a low around 54. Tomorrow, mostly sunny with some patchy fog and a high near 55. 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
1: And Philip is on your radio, coming back with the second hour of the Solid Gold Soul Countdown Show. Looking back at the sounds and the memories of the 1950s and 60s. We're going to kick it off with this Lloyd Price hit from 1958. This song ranked number one on the R&B charts and on the Billboard Top 100. The song was written in 1897, and there have been a number of versions of the song before it became a big hit for Lloyd Price. It's the story of a pimp named Lee Shelton and the murder of Billy Lyons on Christmas Day in St. Louis, Missouri in 1895.

Under the Boardwalk. The Drifters from 1964, everybody's favorite sing-along song, written by Kenny Young and Arthur Resnick. Before that, you heard the Duke of Earl by the Duke of Earl himself, Gene Chandler, 1961 hit and 2002 inductee into the Grammy Hall of Fame. And of course, that was Gladys Knight and the Pips with their single from 1967, Heard It Through the Grapevine. Song also recorded by the Miracles in 1966, and then of course by Marvin Gaye in 1968. And the instrumental Soul Twist from 1962 by King Curtis. And we opened up the set with Stagger Lee. You're listening to the Solid Gold Soul Countdown Show with Philip on your radio, bringing back the Solid Gold Soul sounds of the 1950s and 60s and the history of that time. There were many, many martyrs during the civil rights movement of the 1960s. Today we're going to pay a tribute to Medgar Wiley Evers, born July 2nd, 1925, and shot down in his own front yard by members of the White Citizen Council of Jackson, Mississippi, on June 12, 1963. Listen as his widow, Merle Evers, describes that fateful night.

He left that morning and kissed us all goodbye, and he came back in and he said, "I'm so tired, but I can't stop." And kissed us and left again. President Kennedy spoke, but before that, Medgar called home and said, I love you with all my heart. And that was unusual for him to show that kind of emotion in the heat of everything. See you tonight. Kit stayed up. He stayed at the office after a meeting. Came home. Was on his way home. And we heard the car, the motor of the car. And the kids were sitting on the floor. President Kennedy had already spoken. The kids were watching something else. He said, "That's Daddy, that's Daddy." And I was on the bed with a baby who was 3 years old, and pulled in the driveway and sat on the shot. I rushed to the door. The children did as they had been told by him. They found the safest place in the house, which was the bathroom and the tub, and they were pulling their little brother in there and went outside, and there it was. After all of these years, it is as vivid to me as it can be. All the blood, Medgar's efforts to pull himself around to the door with his keys in his hand. It's there, it'll never go away.

Don and Juan with their 1962 hit, What's Your Name? And before that, you heard the Queen of Soul herself, Aretha Franklin, singing a song that she composed, Think, from 1968. It became Franklin's seventh top 10 hit in the United States. And we had the world famous Supremes singing My World Is Empty Without You, produced by Holland Dozier and Holland. And then we played the Shoop Shoop song, better known as Is In His Kiss, written and composed by Rudy Clark and performed by Betty Everett, 1964 hit, reached number one on the Cashbox magazine R&B charts. And we opened up with a medley tribute to the late Medgar Evers, followed by Sam Cooke's 1964 hit, A Change Is Gonna Come. 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And we are gonna keep the music coming with this 1964 hit. It's a crossover from the country western side, written by Willie Nelson and performed by Billy Walker. This version, which went to number one on the Cashbox R&B charts, is performed by Joe Hinton. Funny how time slips away.

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Bobby Lewis, tossing and turning from 1961. Seven in a row under Solid Gold Soul Countdown. Before Bobby Lewis, you heard a Sweet Inspiration by the Sweet Inspirations with their 1967 hit. And we had the Marvelettes with their gigantic million-seller gold record from 1966, Don't Mess With Bill on Motown Records, song produced by Smokey Robinson, and some blue-eyed soul that crossed over to the R&B side, Johnny Angel by Shelley Fabrese. That song charted at number one on Billboard Hot 100 and on Cashbox Top 100. And Fontella Bass's big hit from 1965, Rescue Me, preceded by the one and only Arthur Conley, Down on Funky Street. And we opened up with Funny by Joe Hinton. Funny how time slips away. And you have been listening to the Solid Gold Soul Countdown Show with Philip on your radio, bringing you the original rhythm and blues of the 1950s and the 1960s, which I hope sincerely you have enjoyed. I'll be back next week, same bat time, same bat station. Right now, I'm going to take two steps to the rear and get up on out of here. Leaving you with these words: do good things, practice random acts of kindness, and treat your neighbor the same way you want your neighbor to treat you. I'm going to send you out with Ray Charles's big hit from 1955. A single divided into two parts and ranked number 10 in Rolling Stone's 500 Greatest Songs of All Time. Ray Charles and What I Say.

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5: Here's your Curry Coast weather outlook from KCIWLP and the National Weather Service. Mostly cloudy today with a 70% chance of showers, possible afternoon thunderstorms, and a high near 59. Tonight, mostly cloudy with patchy evening fog and a low around 54. Tomorrow, mostly sunny with some patchy fog and a high near 55. 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
6: Hello and welcome to the Global Village. I'm Chris Heim.

It's a new month, new music time here in the Global Village, and we've got some neat new stuff to share this time, including some Tarab from Tanzania. We'll also get to some new music, a first studio album in a decade from Italy's Officina Zoe, the marvelous accordionist Maria Kalaneme, Sevda from Bosnia, courtesy of the New Era Quartet, and some interesting new African compilations that have come out. But we'll get things underway with some music from Charles Lloyd and an album dedicated to Zakir Hussain. This is music from Sangam and Friends as we begin this visit to the Global Village.

0: You can't go wrong with the little waltz there. That's a piece called The Last Meeting. It was written by Alex Reutemann, who heads up his own tango ensemble in Sarasota, Florida. And they have a new release out called La Cocina de Tango. Some originals from Alex, some Astor Piazzolla, of course, and some other tango classics that are part of the set. And again, The Last Meeting was the piece that we heard from the Alex Reutemann Tango Ensemble. We also heard the marvelous Finnish accordionist Maria Kalaniemi teamed up with Timo Alakotila, who's a pianist and composer and has worked with actually quite a number of ensembles, including JPP and the Nordic Tree and the Tango Orchestra Unto and a number of others. And the two of them teamed up for quite a lovely album called Morgan Dima. And we heard a piece called Forest Flowers, appropriate actually for a set that included music from Charles Lloyd, who had himself a big hit with a Forest Flowers release. Not the same one, but they're a lovely lovely tune that Maria Kalaniemi and Timo Alakotila did together on Morgan Dima. We heard as well the New Era Quartet, this actually classical ensemble based in Italy, but became inspired by Bosnian Sevda music, which sometimes gets described as Bosnian blues or akin in some ways to fado music, and they have turned it into quite a piece of art on a new album from them called Bridge to Sevda, and we heard Yellow Quinces from that, and we did start with Charles Lloyd from the album Sangam and Friends. It actually was a set that included a number of pieces that were recorded some years ago in India. There was a plan for an album that never came to fruition, and that and some other work brought together on this album called Sangam and Friends, and it is a tribute to the late great Zakir Hussain, who had worked with Charles Lloyd, and Charles Lloyd and Zakir Hussain, along with Eric Harlan, the core of the album, although a number of Indian musicians also help out on some of the tracks. We heard a piece called Sam on the Ganges, which actually references what was an early hit for Charles Lloyd, the song Sombrero Sam. Sam on the Ganges from Charles Lloyd from Sangam and Friends. Here in the Global Village, where it's new month, new music time, beginning of every month, we always devote a show to some of the best of New World music releases. We will take a short break, and when we return, we will find ourselves in Spain for some traditional Catalan music from Puente Malura. That's coming up in just a minute, then we're back.
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0: the trance-inducing sounds of Southern Italy. They're courtesy of Officina Zoe. This is their first studio album in over a decade, and I wouldn't say worth the wait because we wish it was sooner, but another stellar project from this group that draws on the traditional sounds of Southern Italy, but adding some interesting and different influences in the mix as well. They come from Salento, the heel and the boot of Italy. And this new one is called Mare e Marene, which I think roughly translates as seas and hearty snacks or hearty sandwiches. The Marene, I guess what working folks would have is sort of a midday break and quite the hearty sandwich. So they provide a little bit of both on this new release. And we just heard Furiosa from Officina Zoe. We also heard some interesting Tareb sounds from Fahari Itanga Cultural Tareb. And Tareb, a style that first began to appear in the 1800s in Zanzibar, a mix of African and Middle East and Indian music. And some places that still continue with something of a traditional sound, including in Tanga in Tanzania. And that is where Fahari and the Tanga Cultural Tareb hail from. The new release is called Tanga Urithi, and we heard Eyes Are Laughing, Heart Is Crying from them. And out of Spain, some traditional Catalonian music from Punta de Mallorca, a self-titled set from them, and we heard Contradanza Rigodón from them. That here in the Global Village, New Month, New Music Time, as we're highlighting some of the best of new and forthcoming world music releases. Short break, and then we've got another spectacular one to get to. Some years ago, there was a set that came out called Nigeria 70, and it brought together a lot of classic sounds from that time and that place. And they have followed up now these many years later with Nigeria 80. Check in and see what happened with the music and how it developed as the decade progressed. And we'll hear some music from Segun Adewale, who early on in his career was working in juju bands, a style of music that folks like perhaps most prominently King Sunny Ade would perform. He kind of took it, made it his own, and called it Yopop music, and did a song of that name, and that's what we'll hear when we're back in just a minute here.
1: 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And Sue, it's your thoughtfulness that allows KCIW to continue to bring quality listening entertainment every single day of the week, and demonstrates your commitment to vital community service and quality programming. Thank you so much.

the UFO Collective there. That stands for Unlisted Fanatic Outer Space Collective, a Belgian dub producer behind that one, and a mix of stuff, a little bit of Afrobeat and jazz and some grooves that are involved, and in fact, a whole album full of kind of grooves and rhythms, as Global Rhythms presents Beyond the Algorithm Volume 1 with musicians from a number of different places, and the groove and the rhythm really the thing that pulls all of it together. UFO Collective with a piece called Phelous Spirit, celebrating the spirit of the pioneer of Afrobeat. And we heard some Yopop music, courtesy of Segun Adewale, and that from a new compilation called Nigeria 80, drawing on music from that time and place, and another wonderful set of some classic African music that is making an appearance again. There's just been a whole wave of them that seem to keep coming. And those are some of the new releases that we've been able to get to this time here in the Global Village. We'll wrap up with a little bit from Rites of Strings, kind of a world chamber jazz group with a bit of a Mediterranean influence to them. We'll hear them actually doing a little bit of Satie. And before we get to that, a quick note that the playlist for this and all of our shows and information about upcoming programs, world music news, videos, and more, all on our Facebook page at facebook.com/globalvillageradio. 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
2: Here's your Curry Coast weather outlook from KCIWLP and the National Weather Service. Mostly cloudy today with a 70% chance of showers, possible afternoon thunderstorms, and a high near 59. Tonight, mostly cloudy with patchy evening fog and a low around 54. Tomorrow, mostly sunny with some patchy fog and a high near 55. 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
3: 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All aboard! Yes, all aboard. Hi, y'all. Shabbat and Shablam. 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And who am I? Of course, your fabulous queer queen host and producer, Troy, along with the master of the sound, award-winning director from Wowzer, Michael Gorse. Plus, today, we have in-studio guest, a very special guest, none other than the star of Wowzer, along with her other three best-selling books and producer of her own show, Joyously Free, which is on this radio station, KCIW, for the LGBTQ community also. And it's on Mondays at 9 o'clock. Please don't miss that. Miss Joni Lindenmeyer, yes! Yay! We should be having flares and stuff. I feel blessed to have her here. Hello, say hello.
4: Hello, hello, hello, Troy. Yes. Glad to be here on the Rainbow Connections.
3: You know it, honey. We're going to have some fun today.
4: Absolutely.
3: How does it feel to be an award-winning actress?
4: Oh, my gollies. You know, there's so much that goes into a film, and Mike Gorse just poured it on with his creative juices and making it happen, and the way he could
3: the just, talent of it all.
4: Oh, my gosh. And just me being me and him being him. And it got best inspirational
3: know,
4: and just
3: right?
4: so amazed and so proud of the Wild Rivers Film Festival.
3: That's an amazing
4: and
3: show.
4: It's just it's fun.
3: If you
4: it's
3: haven't seen it, y'all, please get out there and find it and see it because you will absolutely love it. Hello, hello. And especially for her. Today's show will be music from Broadway shows.
4: Because,
3: yes. You know, she's amazing and she loves Broadway. So I thought I would do that for today. But otherwise, put your request in to me at kciwrainbowconnection@yahoo.com for further shows. And I'll give you what next week's topic is going to be at the end of this one. Okay, so please email me there your requests and your positive comments only, please. No negativity. That would be great. So let's start this train and get off with a good song, Miss Joni. What do we got first?
4: Oh my gosh, we have Barbra Streisand. Oh my gosh, the Funny Girl soundtrack. It's like, oh my gosh, I just love Barbra Streisand. You know, we are all people who need people, and that's what it's all about. We need each other. So Barbra Streisand, here we go.
3: Here you are.

We travel single, oh. Maybe we're lucky, but I don't know.

0: Yes, honey. And she ain't playing with that. Okay.
1: Wowzer. Way to go, Barbara Streisand.
0: We do need people, honey, in this community. And it's just getting better and better and better, honey. Okay. So what is next for next request?
1: Oh, Joni, Troy, I'm so excited that you went ahead and picked one of my favorite ones to show. I remember seeing this play in San Diego, and oh, my Jewish friends, Mr. and Mrs. Carmen, and Ruthie and Judy, and the play is from Fiddler on the Roof.
0: Yes, I thought it was too perfect for you because the song is, you're all about life and enjoying every second of it, which you should out there, listeners. Yes. So I picked this one for her from Fiddler on the Roof. And how did you not just want to get up and dance, you know?
2: To life.
0: There we go. L'chaim. Yes.
2: L'chaim, to life. Here's to the father I've tried to be. Here's whom I try to be. Drink L'chaim, to life. L'chaim, to life. Life has a way of confusing us,
3: blessing and bruising us.
2: Drink L'chaim to life. God would like us to be joyful, even when our hearts lie panting on the floor.
3: How much more can we?

0: my daughter,
1: my wife. It gives you something to think about,
0: something to drink about.
1: Drink Bahia to life.
0: To Laser Wolf,
1: to Tevia,
0: to title your daughter,
1: my wife.
0: May all your futures be pleasant ones, not like our present ones. Drink Lochiam to life, Lochiam, Lochiam, Lochiam to life.

0: Honey, to life. Yes. Oh, how could you not just love it?
1: Thank you, Troy. Thank you, Troy.
0: Hello. Hello. Yeah, I knew you would love that one because it was just too perfect for the words. Hello.
1: Yes.
0: Okay. Here at the Rainbow Connection, we celebrate, you know, life and joy and love. So that's what we're doing today. And so, Miss Joan Lindenmeyer, what did you think? Do you think that I described you well enough?
1: Oh my gosh, yes. You always describe me well enough.
0: Was there anything extra you wanted to put in there for your books or anything fabulous that you're doing?
1: You talk about life, I think, a joyously free, and that is the book that has changed so many hearts because it's an authentic book about living your truth. And the more that we all live our truth, the happier
0: we will become.
1: Yes, and it makes our world a better place.
0: And the audio one is, I keep telling everybody this, the audio book is the best. You'll cry, you'll laugh, you'll cry some more, you'll laugh some more. Mm-hmm. It's just, if you're out there listening, please listen to it on audiobook.
1: It's really good. The Nun Better, an amazing story. Yep.
0: Yeah.
1: Yep.
0: Get it where
1: yep.
0: Audio is to be sold. All right. So back to being fabulous. What's next on our request line?
1: We have a request from Crescent City from Greg.
0: Hi.
1: Hi, Greg. And Greg wants to hear memories of another very famous Broadway show, Cats.
0: Hello, meow.
1: Oh, my gosh. Greg, you're going to enjoy this one.
0: Yeah, and thank you, Greg, for listening and for dedicating it. Did he want to dedicate it to somebody?
1: Yes, to Stephen, his husband of 10 years.
0: Well, hello, Stephen. How you doing? All right, well, this is for you guys. Enjoy your memories. Here you go.

0: Yes, and this day has begun for sure. And it's really, I hope it's a great gay day for everybody out there. Hella. And what a great musical that was. I don't know if you've seen it, but they come down into the audience when they...
1: Yes.
0: Yeah, and they make you part of it. It's just so fabulous.
1: Yes.
0: Hello, hello. Okay.
1: You know, and there's such artists. Oh, my gosh. They can sing and perform, and the stage is their world, and it hits my heart.
0: And the animals that they did was just crazy amazing.
1: And the emotions. I always have Kleenex with me all the time when I go to a Broadway show musical. Oh, and Miss Leah Love, you know, I think of you on stage.
0: Yes.
1: Oh, my gosh. You're just fabulous on stage.
0: Yes. Yeah, okay. All right. Who do we got next?
1: Next, we have a request from Mary in Crescent City. How about Avenue Q?
0: Oh, hey, another real good one.
1: Yes.
0: If you haven't seen it, you got to see Avenue Q. Have you seen it?
1: I have not.
0: Oh, it's.
1: But I've heard the soundtrack.
0: It's with puppets.
1: Ooh.
0: Yeah, I know. It's kind of interesting, but it's really great. Thank you, Mary, for bringing in that request and listening to the show. And this one is If You Were Gay, because it's...
1: If You Were Gay.
0: Everybody should be a little gay. What? What? All right, enjoy it.
2: An afternoon alone with my favorite book, Broadway Musicals of the 1940s. No roommate to bother me. How could it get any better than this?
3: Oh, hi, Rod!
2: Hi, Nikki.
3: Hey, Rod, you'll never guess what happened to me on the subway this morning. This guy was smiling at me and talking to me.
2: That's very interesting.
3: Mm-hmm. He was being real friendly, and I think he was coming on to me. I think he might have thought I was gay.
2: So why are you telling me this? Why should I care? I don't care. What'd you have for lunch today?
3: Well, you don't have to get all defensive, Rod.
2: I'm not getting defensive! Oh, why do I care about some gay guy you met, okay? I am trying to read.
3: Well, I didn't mean anything by it, Rod. I just think it's something we should be able to talk about.
2: Well, I do not want to talk about it, Nikki. This conversation is over.
3: Yeah, but Rod...
2: Over!
3: Well, okay. But just so you know, if you...

0: if you were gay.
1: Yeah,
2: that's in my DNA. Gay,
1: we're definitely gay up in here at the Rainbow Connection, where you can definitely let your freak flag fly.
2: Yep.
1: That song was too funny. And when I saw it in person, it was just, I was on the floor, you know, snap.
2: Like, where did you see that one?
1: In Sacramento, I think.
2: Okay.
1: With the music circus.
2: Okay.
1: Yeah, if you ever get the opportunity, it's just so great. And if you all listeners can't hear her voice, I'm here with the great Joni Lindenmeyer, who is gracefully enough blessed us with her presence. In studio presence. We're so happy to have you.
2: Oh, thank you. And I love KCIW. I love the studio here. I love that all the different programs that this produces, and especially the Rainbow Connection. I always think of Kermit the Frog with the Rainbow Connections. Do you ever play that song on your show?
1: I haven't, but I should.
2: Yeah, maybe you should.
1: So you always love coming up with great ideas.
2: Somebody send it in. Request that one.
1: I think you just did.
2: Okay.
1: What do we have next, girl?
2: Oh, my gosh. Let's see. We have Andy in Orrick, and he wants to hear Hopelessly Devoted.
1: Honey.
2: We're talking Grease. Oh, another one of my favorite.
1: I was in that one, too.
2: Yeah. Were you? Oh, my gosh.
1: I was in most of these, except Avenue Q.
2: Uh-huh.
1: And Cats.
2: Uh-huh.
1: I was Danny Zuko in Grease.
2: Oh, you were?
1: It was hard to play that straight part off, trust me.
2: I bet.
1: And the Grease curl and everything.
2: I bet.
1: People didn't believe I could do it, but I did it.
2: And this is one of Carol's favorites. She loved Grease, and she loved the song, Hopelessly Devoted.
1: And another one, we lost Olivia.
2: Yeah.
1: I met her also. She's amazing. All right. Thank you for listening, and thank you for that request. Let's get you
2: Hopelessly
1: Devoted, Andy. All right.

0: Yes,
1: I just love Olivia Newton-John's voice.
0: Amazing. Oh. It's just, there's so many songs. You know what another one of my favorite ones of hers is Xanadu. Did you ever see that movie?
1: No.
0: Oh, we had roller skating. And if you're a roller skating fan like myself, obviously we're back, Joni and myself.
1: You said you met Olivia?
0: I met her in Sydney, Australia for Gay Pride.
1: She was
0: the leader of it. What's that called?
1: Grand Marshal?
0: The Grand Marshal. There you go. Her and a comedian.
1: That's okay.
0: Yeah.
1: It's okay.
0: Anyways, I met both of them. And she was so sweet. And she was so little. And that Gay Pride was one of the largest I've ever been to. It was really crazy. But a lot of fun.
1: Wow.
0: Tons of fun.
1: How fun.
0: Yes. All right. So
1: how cool that you met her. How cool that you met her.
0: Yeah.
1: Olivia Newton-John. Wow. I heard at one point in time that she owned property up the Windchuck River here.
0: What?
1: In Curry County.
0: Wow.
1: Yep. Yep. And I don't know if that's still true or not or whatever, but when we moved here 35 years ago, that was the thing. Do you know that Olivia has property up the Windchuck?
0: I guess I didn't. Oprah had some property up here.
1: I don't know.
0: Anyway. All right. We would be, speaking of losing Olivia, we would be remiss not to mention losing Miss Dolly.
1: Dolly Parton.
0: Yeah. Another shout out for her. You know, mm-hmm. she's made such a big mm-hmm. influence on the queer community, and what a kind, beautiful person she was, and just really bettered this world from end to end, in my opinion.
1: Absolutely.
0: I don't know what your thoughts are.
1: Oh, absolutely. And since she was a child, and her whole upbringing and her family and
0: came from nothing, but she looked back and helped those behind her.
1: And then the whole books for the Library of Books for children. I have recommended so many places to do that. Oh,
0: she's an angel for us now, but she was an angel while she was here on Earth. And we'd have to say something for her. So let me play something just for her.
1: Oh, I'd love that. What are you going to play?
0: You know what? Something that she made a billion on, and we will always love her. So let's just love her.
1: Right,
0: with her song.
1: Yes.
0: And she donated all that money back to the Black community that she made, like millions of dollars when Whitney did this. So here's Miss Whitney for Miss Dolly. Enjoy, y'all.

0: I get choked up all the time with that, Miss Leah Love.
1: Was that last one?
0: Yeah. I'm wiping my eyes here. I always get choked up with that beautiful.
1: So good. No one can hit the note like she does, girl. Honey.
0: That's straight to the heart.
1: Honey, if you ain't, if you ain't have a clamp with that one, you're a stick or a rock or something. I don't know. But maybe we have time, we'll play another one from Dolly, because we're always going to love that lady. She was just amazing.
0: You want to save that for the end? Play one her?
1: Yeah, maybe one at the end, we'll play one for her. Another one for her. But let's do our next request.
0: Great.
1: Yeah.
0: Let's go with Chris from Crescent City.
1: Hey, Chris, how you doing?
0: And Chris, I think I know who you are. And how about Popular?
1: Oh, my goodness.
0: Oh,
1: from
0: my gosh.
1: Wicked, honey. If you haven't seen Wicked, I don't know what to just tell you, because Wicked's one of the best plays ever, and Popular is one of the, I knew it would be.
0: And I have not seen Wicked in the play. I've only seen it in the movie theater and on TV.
1: Oh, my God.
0: Have you seen it in the play?
1: I've seen it, live nine times.
0: Oh, my gosh.
1: I saw one from Davis take the train in,
0: yes,
1: and it would stop right there in front of the theater, and I just walk up the stairs.
0: Oh, fantastic.
1: There's nothing like live. Hello, please.
0: Okay.
1: All right. So let's do some Popular. And thanks, Chris, for listening and requesting. Here you go.
2: Now that we're friends, I've decided to make you my new project.
3: You really don't have to do that.
2: I know. That's what makes me so nice. Whenever I see someone less fortunate than I, and let's face it,
4: who isn't?
2: Less fortunate than I, my tender heart tends to start to bleed. And when someone needs a makeover, I simply have to take over. I know, I know.

0: yourself above. Look at you. You're beautiful.
1: I have to go.
0: You're welcome.

0: Yes, honey. Kristen Chenoweth is just another one that just, there's nobody better than her.
1: Exactly.
0: And she's only this big. She's like a little teeny tiny little thing.
1: But a voice.
0: The voice that just to the back of the room, to the, the back of the stadium.
1: Right.
0: That little nugget of fierceness. Yes. All right, what are we going to do next? We're going to get these out before we can.
1: Another one of my favorite musicals.
0: Yeah,
1: The Music Man.
0: Oh, yeah.
1: First time I saw it was in San Diego at the big convention, whatever they call that place in downtown San Diego, The Music
0: Right, the
1: Man.
0: Coliseum.
1: My mom just loved this one.
0: Right.
1: And it's, let's play the song.
0: All right.
1: Pick a little, talk a little.
0: All right, who's that come from? And
1: from? That is from Andy in Brookings. Andy,
0: well,
1: thank you so much.
0: For listening and requesting this, and here's a pick a little, talk a little to you. All right.

0: kind of woman doesn't belong on any committee. Of course, I shouldn't tell you this, but she advocates dirty books.
1: Dirty books?
0: Chaucer, Rabelais,
2: Balzac.
0: And the worst thing, of course, I shouldn't tell you this.
3: I'll tell.
4: The man lived on my street. Let me tell.
2: No, I'll tell. She made brazen overtures to a man who never had a friend in this town till she came here.
5: Oh, yes, that woman made brazen overtures with a gilt-edged guarantee. She had a golden glint in her eye and silver voice with a counterfeit ring. To

0: ball.
1: Just a minute here, Professor. Sorry, we need your credentials. Why, certainly, gentlemen. I have just what you want over my hotel. Please come with me. Good night, ladies.

0: Yes, Tim and Little Talk, a Little Tiki, a Little Why. It's so fabulous.
1: Wowzer, wowzer. I mean,
0: what a great movie that was. No, I was in that play too, and I think I was an extra just in that one. It was so much fun. And there was, what's that other song that's in it? Our Town. Anyways, if you haven't seen Music Man, please do.
1: Yes.
0: Hello. All right, let's get you some more.
1: You know, as we're talking to the listeners right now, you know, listeners.
0: Hi, listeners.
1: You know, this is just a one-time show on Rainbow Connections. There are many ways that you can listen to Broadway musicals.
0: Oh,
1: and
0: totally.
1: Troy is the Music Man, so Hi. Go ahead and get a hold of Miss Leah Love.
0: How you doing? Yeah, email me, please, at KCIW Rainbow Connection at yahoo.com.
1: You betcha.
0: Let me know what you're thinking and feeling and requesting and all that fun stuff.
1: Hey, Troy, did you ever see the Phantom of the Opera?
0: Of course.
1: Oh, my gosh. That's one of my favorites, too.
0: Must see. Yeah.
1: That's a must see. Oh, my gosh.
0: 6-7 times?
1: Yes.
0: Yeah. And every time you see it, it just gets better and better.
1: It does. It does. Yes. And then The Sound of Music, you know, that's always one of my big ones, too.
0: We could go on for the list. And The Man of La Mancha.
1: Oh, my gosh.
0: That's
1: yes.
0: That's one of my favorites.
1: Yeah. Chicago.
0: Honey, please. Yeah. The list goes on and on. Broadway's. And we got some plays coming up here in this town that we will be talking about later on.
1: Oh, good.
0: I will be in. Matter of fact, hello.
1: The
0: Four Old Broads that go to sea.
1: Nice.
0: And I'll be at sea with them, as gay as they can be. Yeah, it's going to be a stretch for me, but we'll talk about it.
1: I love it.
0: Okay. I'll have you back on.
1: All right.
0: All right, what we got?
1: Let's see. Where are we at? Are we with...
0: Beth, I think.
1: We are with Beth.
0: Uh-huh.
1: And that is Hello, Dolly.
0: Yeah,
1: love this one. Another Barbara Streisand.
0: Yes,
1: thank you, Beth, for requesting this one. You were reading my mind. Hello, Dolly.
0: Hello, there's nobody like Dolly. All right, so let's hear her and Barbara to do it because, another play I was in that I loved. All right, hello. Let's go, Dolly.
2: Hello, Dolly.

0: Look who's here.
1: Dolly, this is Louis.
0: Hello, Louis.
1: Dolly, it's so nice to have you back where you belong.
0: I am so glad to be back.
1: Are you looking swell?
0: Thank you, Louis.
1: Dolly, I can tell.
0: Does it show?
1: Dolly, you still glowing. You still growing.

0: Yes, honey. Now, if you just tuned in, you were listening to the Broadway Show Extravaganza here at the Rainbow Connection with the fabtabulous Joni Lindenmeyer sitting in with me. Thank you very much.
1: Oh, we are having so much fun. This is great.
0: The Broadway shows are always the best. And just because of our last one, I'm going to throw one in that I think from Chicago, I think you'd love to hear too. And it's When You're Good to Mama.
1: Yes.
0: That's another good one, right?
1: Yes.
0: I have to play it for you.
1: Okay.
0: Here you go, girl.
2: And now, ladies and gentlemen, the keeper of the keys, the countess of the clink, the mistress of Murderer's Row, Matron Mama Morton.

And now, ladies and gentlemen, the keeper of the keys, the countess of the clink, the mistress of Murderer's Row, Matron Mama Morton.

0: I mean, who has not seen Rent?
1: If you haven't, that's a must in the gay community.
0: Yes.
1: I took my husband to see it, and he cried, and it was so good.
0: Yep.
1: Yeah, yeah. At the film festival up in Ashland.
0: Oh, right on.
1: It was really good.
0: Right. How about Hamilton? Did you ever see Hamilton?
1: I did, of course.
0: Yep.
1: Yeah.
0: Yep.
1: I mean,
0: oh, there's so many, huh?
1: There's so many that you, and I've seen them all. I mean, I try, at least. Yeah. If there's a theater around you, please go and see and do. And you know what? We have time for just this one right here from West Side Story. I want to plug in there before I say my goodbyes and we do our last one, okay? Yeah, let's do Maria. You love that one.
0: Yes.
1: All right, here you go.

0: Yes, now that was from West Side Story, Miss Maria, if you all didn't know that. Hello. All right, so let me do my shout-outs right quick because we have just time for maybe one more. And obviously, yes, we're back because the time is flying because it always does when you have fun.
1: Yes.
0: And, yeah, I'd like to thank, first and foremost, KCIW for giving me this golden opportunity to do this wonderful show because I love it and it's awesome. And, of course, Michael, our magic of sound maker and award-winning director himself. Yes, of course. And our members and our sponsors who make it possible to actually put the show on. And of course, my family, loving family at home, Eric and Mamala. And today's wonderful in-house guest, of course, Miss Joni Lindenmeyer. Hello and thank you. Thank you. And watch her show, please, on Monday. Joyously free at 9 o'clock right here on KCIW.
1: And thank you, Miss Leah Love and
0: Hello.
1: Troy. Oh my gosh. I so appreciate
0: so
1: this opportunity.
0: Names. It's so much fun. And performing is even better, more fun. So I'm sure we'll have more tea to give to you in the future. But as we said, we're going to try to get one out for Dolly. One more for her because

0: that woman was just, there are no words that can, you know, put into how fabulous she was. All right, so if you're out there, please get out there and have a great gay day and try to slay as much as you can, because that's what we do as gay people. Hello. For sure, for sure. All right, so let's do another one for Miss Dolly, because...
1: Let me guess. Drum roll, drum roll. Is it going to be 9 to 5?
0: What? Girl, you read my mind, all right, here you go. Make it yours.
1: 9 to 5.

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1: Here's your Curry Coast weather picture from KCIWLP and the National Weather Service. Tonight, mostly cloudy with patchy evening fog and a low around 54. Tomorrow, mostly sunny with some patchy fog and a high near 55. And then tomorrow night, patchy fog with a low around 51 under mostly cloudy skies. 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I'm Pete Lutz.
2: One out of four older adults falls each year. And once a person has fallen, they're more than twice as likely to fall again. I definitely want to communicate the message that falls are preventable. There are steps we can take to reduce our risk of falling. And while we do go through pretty normal changes that are associated with aging, falls are not an unavoidable result of aging. We can take steps to reduce them.

0: Hello, and welcome to Aging Matters, a program featuring aging-related topics of interest to older adults and their families. I'm Cheryl Beversdorf, your host. Falls are the leading cause of fatal and non-fatal injuries for older Americans and can threaten older adults' safety and independence. Through lifestyle adjustments, falls prevention programs, and clinical community partnerships, the number of falls can be substantially reduced for this population. My guest today is Emily Nabors, Associate Director of Innovation at the National Council on Aging, also known as NCOA. She's going to talk about causes, risk factors, and injuries associated with falls-related injuries among older adults. And in connection with Falls Prevention Awareness Week, which is later this month, she will describe available NCOA tools and resources to address falls risk for older adults and provide information about evidence-based falls prevention programs. So welcome, Emily, and thank you for joining me today.
1: Hi, Cheryl. It's great to be here.
0: Well, Emily, before we get into the details about falls prevention awareness, let's talk a little bit about what we need to know about this really important topic that relates to older adults. So, first of all, in the United States, how many older adults fall each year? And is falling an unavoidable result of aging?
1: It is true that falls among older adults are quite common. And when I say older adults, we're talking about people age 65 and older. More than one out of four older adults falls each year. And once a person has fallen, they're more than twice as likely to fall again. I definitely want to communicate the message that falls are preventable. There are steps we can take to reduce our risk of falling. And while we do go through pretty normal changes that are associated with aging, falls are not an unavoidable result of aging. We can take steps to reduce them.
0: Talk a little bit about the financial toll of falls for this population.
1: This is based on 2020 data. The total healthcare cost of non-fatal older adult falls is $80 billion per year. And that is up from $50 billion in 2015. 67% of falls-related costs are paid for by Medicare, 4% by Medicaid, and 29% is paid privately or out of pocket by older adults and their families.
0: Go into a little bit more detail, Emily, about the leading cause of fatal and non-fatal injuries among older adults.
1: You know, across all different areas that you might think would cause more injuries or more injury-related deaths, such as motor vehicle accidents, falls has a firm seat at the top of cause of injury and injury-related deaths among people age 65 and older. Each year, there are about 3 million emergency department visits due to older adult falls. And each year, there are 1 million falls-related hospitalizations among older adults. So not only are they taking trips to the emergency department due to falls or falls-related injuries, they are also getting admitted to the hospital as well in very high numbers.
0: What are physicians and other healthcare providers seeing in terms of common injuries when older adults fall? And then what are the implications of these particular injuries?
1: Well, health professionals are seeing many hip fractures, traumatic brain injuries, and other broken bones. In 2019, falls caused 83% of hip fracture deaths and 88% of emergency department visits and hospitalizations for hip fractures. Each year, nearly 319,000 older people are hospitalized for hip fractures. Falls among older adults are also the most common cause of traumatic brain injuries. And in addition to these injuries, older adults can experience fear of falling and, as a result, limit their activities and social engagements. Either they've fallen or they know someone who has fallen And it can cause people to limit their activities in fear of falling themselves or falling again. This can result in further physical decline, also depression, social isolation, and feelings of helplessness. So it's really important to stay as active as you can.
2: And I just wanted to zero in. You talked a bit about hip fractures, but also brain injuries and concussions. I would assume that's a real major issue and can have a lot of ramifications for the future of older adults, particularly if they're frail. Have you seen that a lot in your research and looking at statistics, Emily?
1: Absolutely. The range of injuries that I described can lead to different outcomes. A person who's been injured by a fall may need rehabilitation services, such as working with a physical therapist or an occupational therapist. They might need more assistance in doing their daily activities at home. So this could look like caregiving services, home modifications to add supports to the home, or they may need a higher level of care that is only provided in a residential care or long-term care settings. So there really are a range of implications and possible outcomes, but you know, we do see a downward spiral at times. Once a person has fallen, other consequences kind of cascade from that.
2: So it sounds like depending on what they break or injure, that can really have a lot of implications, both short-term and long-term, as well as hospitalization and then caregiving as well.
1: Yes, that is correct.
2: Let's talk about some other possible risk factors that we need to be aware of. Let's talk about vision and hearing loss. Can those be risk factors that might cause a fall?
1: Yes, they are. People with vision loss have almost twice the risk of falls as adults without vision impairment. And people with hearing loss are nearly three times as likely to fall compared to those with normal hearing. But wearing a hearing aid reduces the risk of falling by 50%. And as I mentioned before, increasing age is a risk factor for falls. And there are changes and conditions that are more common with age that can cause balance problems and problems with vision and with hearing that can lead to increased falls risk.
2: And to that point, in terms of balance, lower body weakness and difficulties with walking, someone might have neuropathy or already be walking with a walker and still have some issues.
1: Yes, that's also true. As we age, we experience changes in our muscular system. Our bone density can decrease. Again, those difficulties with walking and balance, which can increase the risk for falls. And that's why it's really important to do physical activity to maintain or increase your strength and balance.
2: I'm thinking also about chronic conditions like diabetes and arthritis. Would these kinds of conditions increase the risk of falls?
1: Yes. Chronic conditions like diabetes and arthritis, as you mentioned, can affect mobility due to neuropathy, pain, and other symptoms that affect a way a person walks and their balance. There's also low blood pressure. As we age, we can develop low blood pressure, which can be caused by dehydration, medication side effects, or medical issues. And both low blood pressure and the dizziness and lightheadedness that you can get when you get out of bed too quickly increase the risk of falls. With the latter, blood pressure suddenly drops when you stand up after sitting or lying down. This is called orthostatic hypotension. And this reduces blood flow to the brain and can cause a person to faint or fall.
2: You mentioned medications, and that certainly is something that comes up all the time because older adults often are on multiple medications. Help us understand a little bit more about multiple medications, maybe the interaction of certain medications, and of course, the side effects. What do not only family members, but care providers and even the older adults themselves need to know about what might happen in terms of falls when taking multiple medications.
1: This is a really key aspect to reducing falls risk. Taking multiple medications, it's also called polypharmacy. This can increase falls risk. There are particular types of medications that are associated with increased falls risk, such as sleep medications, depression medications, even allergy medications that we take over the counter, antipsychotics, and sedatives. We have an article on our website, and it is www.ncoa.org/article/what-to-know-about-medications-and-your-risk-of-falling. And that goes in depth into the types of medications that can increase your falls risk. Medications and interactions among them can cause side effects such as dizziness, drowsiness, and confusion that could lead to increased fall risk. And our article also talks about the importance of speaking with your doctor to determine if any medications that you are taking could increase your risk of falls, and the doctor may provide recommendations on ways to reduce your risk.
2: I would imagine, Emily, that oftentimes when an older adult is seeing more than one physician, there may not be consultation between these physicians when getting a prescription for a certain medication, and that sometimes we forget about asking our doctor, is this going to be something that will increase my risk of falling? Would you advise that people ask these questions to make sure that they're looking out for themselves before they start taking this medication?
1: Yes, it's really important to share with your doctor a list of the medications that you're taking. You can bring all of your medications even in a bag, including vitamins and any herbal remedies. Anything that really can change how you feel or you take to address a health issue, you should take to the doctor for a review. I have heard stories of individuals getting prescribed medications by their doctor, then they're hospitalized and they receive more medications. Sometimes there's overlap with, you know, a medication that they've already been taking, and then it gets newly prescribed or differing doses. So it's really helpful to speak with your doctor and ensure that everyone is on the same page, including the pharmacist.
2: I would even add, because Aging Matters has done these programs already, that listeners need to be aware of supplements, dietary supplements, and that oftentimes they're not aware of side effects that could occur, especially in interaction or some kind of other over-the-counter medications that nobody is really advising them in terms of whether this is a good idea based on what they're already taking for prescription medications. So there are so many factors to keep in mind with respect to preventing falls.
1: Yes. Also, even drinking alcohol is another thing to consider, and the interactions of alcohol and your medications. So there are many things to consider, and doctors and pharmacists can advise on that.
2: Well, let's turn to how to prevent falls. So obviously, home is the most important. So what do we need to know in terms of the rooms and the areas in our homes where falls usually occur? What are the hazards in these locations that cause the falls?
1: There are sections of the home where falls can often occur. These include the bathroom, the bedroom, the kitchen, and the stairs. With slippery surfaces, consider making changes in the bathroom, such as installing grab bars by the sink, the toilet, and in around the shower or bathtub to reduce slips. An adjustable handheld shower head and shower chair can also make bathing easier. And in the bedroom and kitchen, simple changes include keeping frequently used items in easy-to-reach places and having places to sit while getting dressed and preparing food. Changes around the stairs include improved lighting, ensuring there are securely installed handrails on both sides, and removing clutter. And of course, falls, you know, can happen anywhere in the home. However, those are some areas of the home where they can commonly occur.
2: What about throw rugs? I've often heard people talk about throw rugs and things on the floor, or also even being aware of a pet that might be snoozing in the sun or whatever. Can those kinds of factors enter into a falls risk?
1: Absolutely. So we would fit those under the trip hazard category, and that is a key strategy for reducing falls risks in the home. Common objects that are trip hazards include those throw rugs you were talking about, electrical cords, and uneven thresholds or areas on the floor, and even our pets as well. You know, we love them, and it's great and beneficial to have pets, but there are steps we can take to stay safe, reduce the risk of falls around our pets as well. Sticking with pets, it's important to keep water bowls, food bowls, and toys out of walkways. You want to have clear walking pathways. And it can help to even put a little bell on your pet's collar so they don't sneak up on you. Or I know my pets are always kind of getting underfoot, so a bell can help you be more aware of where your pet is and reduce the chances of stumbling over them. Other trip hazards include electrical cords, and it's important to clip or tape those to the walls or floors. We really don't want to keep anything on the stairs, so remove all clutter from the floor and stairs to have those clear walking pathways. And another thing not all of us consider is mobility aids, such as walkers, canes, which can also become trip hazards if they're not stowed away in a safe place.
2: Well, that helps us understand what to look out for and be aware of in the house. What about outside the home? What should we know there in terms of possible risk factors for falls?
1: There is a whole other set of risk factors for falls outside of the home. If you're carrying things, walking on uneven ground like a yard or uneven sidewalks, poor lighting that makes it more difficult to see possible trip hazards on the ground, and slippery areas like ice in the winter, wet leaves in the fall, and, you know, there are seed pods around here that can be slippery. So there are a range of different possible falls risks. And I would also say traveling. It's not uncommon for people to fall when they're traveling. This might be due to unfamiliar settings, so much to take in, so you might be distracted. Rushing is another behavior to watch out for. If you're rushing to catch a bus or a train, it's important to slow down. Even walking on cobblestones and stepping up on curbs can be fall hazards when traveling outside of the home.
2: Talk about stairs. I mean, I think stairs is a real issue. People are living sometimes in older houses where you have to walk up the stairs to get to the porch, to get into the house, and then there's a step that goes into the house itself. Or even if you're, again, as you said, traveling, there might be certain places where you have to walk up the stairs because there isn't any elevator. Is that a serious hazard to think about?
1: It's definitely something to think about. There are strategies you can use to stay safer on the stairs. You know, when traveling, if there's a handbar to hold on the stairs, we highly recommend that you use that to help keep your balance. And even climbing up into a bus or a train, use those handrails if they're there. And indoors, it's ideal to have a handrail on both sides of your stairs. If you're holding something in one hand, you've got a handrail on the other side to hold on to. For some who've had a stroke, it's also important to have those handrails on both sides. Also, lighting is important to consider. If at all possible, we recommend having light switches at the top and bottom of the stairs. This way, you will not need to be climbing up or down the stairs in the dark. And ensuring that stairs are clear, reducing any clutter or trip hazards on those stairs.
2: I would also add, given the fact that in my personal case several years ago, my husband tripped and he was wearing sandals. And so not only do we need to remember about clearing the hazards that are in our home, outside or inside, but even wearing better shoes that are going to prevent having a fall or even going barefoot. I think that might be a good factor to keep in mind as well, to wear some comfortable but solid shoes that cover your feet and are easy to walk in.
1: Absolutely, yes. It's important not to wear socks, you know, which can be slippery on either wooden stairs or stairs that are carpeted. It's ideal to wear shoes indoors that are sturdy, that have traction on the bottom, and that cover and wrap around your heel. So it's a shoe that covers your whole foot versus a sandal or a flip-flop, if you will. And we also recommend, where possible, getting some anti-skid strips. It's ideal if they're in a color that contrasts with your stairs. This can help outline or highlight where the step ends and the next step begins. And this is especially useful for people with vision problems. And it can help with, you know, safety, reducing slips and trips on the stairs.
2: Well, one thing that I did also want you to cover a little bit, Emily, is that for, again, listeners to understand, if they do fall at home or elsewhere, are there certain actions that they should take to minimize injury? I realize falls can happen so quickly that you don't even know what's happening, but is there a way to fall to minimize injury, especially head injury or even arm or leg injury, to just kind of keep in mind when you realize you're going to fall that people should know about?
1: Well, I would recommend evidence-based falls prevention programs that I know we'll get into deeper further along in the conversation. These programs often include exercises that increase your strength, balance as well. And I think those are great steps to take to reduce your risk of falling and increase your ability to be able to get up from a fall if you're not injured, that is. And there are other programs. I think these programs are growing in number that do train people on strategies to fall in a way that reduces the risk of injury. And I would recommend either really speaking with your doctor or a physical therapist to learn more. Each fall is different. You know, it has its own scenario. So it's difficult to recommend strategies for every person in every situation. And, you know, people might have a knee injury or, you know, a wrist injury, different things. So it's best to get personalized advice. But there are more and more programs that focus on how to fall as safely as possible.
2: So are there places or resources where listeners can find a good balance or exercise program? Is there some listing on NCOA's website or some other site on the internet where you can find it, perhaps in a community center program or someplace else that folks could look so that they could take these balance or exercise programs, falls prevention programs?
1: Yes. So if you'd like to learn more about evidence-based falls prevention programs, we have a webpage, and that is www.ncoa.org. www.ncoa.org/article/evidence-based falls prevention programs/. We also recommend that you look up your local area agency on aging. They go by different names, but really it's a department on aging that can direct you to services and programs in your community. And there's one central place that can connect you to your local department of aging. This is called the Elder Care Locator, and you can find it online at eldercare.acl.gov. 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
2: And before we get into some of the other resources that NCOA, and that's very helpful, that's a start, I wanted to ask you if there's also just a personal kind of assessment for listeners, either the older adults themselves or the caregivers or family members, about how to prevent falls. And I was thinking also, based on what you said earlier about your healthcare provider assessing what physical and maybe even mental issues that you might have, dementia or whatever, is some activities like talking to your healthcare provider and regularly reviewing your medications with your physician or healthcare provider. We'll start with those. Are those good ideas also to begin looking at ways to prevent falls from happening?
1: Absolutely. It's really important to speak with your doctor if you've fallen. You want to tell your doctor if you've fallen or if you're worried about falling. They can educate you on your specific individual falls risks. So this includes a medication review to check for side effects and interactions and make any necessary recommendations for changes in medication. They'll also discuss with you if you have any chronic conditions, how those conditions and symptoms may increase your risk of falling. There are also other health professionals that we recommend people visit. We talked about vision and hearing. It is important to get your vision checked annually or anytime you have a change in vision, and also hearing. Also helpful, visit your podiatrist to check your feet and shoes. And then pharmacists can also conduct medication reviews as well.
2: I suspect also you talked about the hearing and getting your eyeglasses updated as well, since your vision would probably be changing or someone might need cataract surgery. Is that a factor as well to keep updated and see your healthcare provider?
1: Yes, there are vision conditions that increase with age. The likelihood of developing them can increase with age. That includes cataracts, glaucoma, macular degeneration, diabetic retinopathy. And it's important to identify those conditions as early as possible and manage them. And also, as you said, our prescription eyewear. It's really important to keep your prescription up to date so you can have an easier time seeing potential trip hazards on the ground so you can avoid them. There are also symptoms that can make it more difficult to see the depth when you're going up and down stairs, for example, or stepping up on a curb. And problem seeing depth can increase your risk of falls. Problems with vision contrast. I talked about getting those anti-skid strips in a contrasting color to help see where one step ends and the next begins. So all of this kind of fits in, and these health professionals are there to provide support, advice, and help you manage any conditions you have and identify any that could be developing.
2: And in addition to keeping yourself healthy and prevention of falls by some of these things, as you said, getting your hearing checked and eyeglasses updated, are there also professionals that help to keep the home safe? I'm thinking, too, that, again, on past Aging Matters programs, I've sometimes had like occupational therapists come in to a home and walk around and check out what's in each room and make recommendations, both for, again, the older adult who might be living by himself or herself, but also the spouse or partner of that individual or caregiver or family member. Are you aware or can you provide any information to listeners about these types of professionals that help keep your home safe inside and out, as well as keeping you safe?
1: Absolutely. And also, I do want to mention that many people adapt their behavior to fit the constraints of their home, but homes were not built for aging. And we need to be proactive and make these modifications so our homes support our changing needs over time. I've heard of people who started sleeping on a downstairs sofa because they weren't able to climb the stairs to their second floor bedroom. And there are ways to make our houses work for us. And as you said, it can be really helpful to engage an occupational therapist. These are licensed healthcare professionals who can assess your home and provide recommendations on how to adapt it to increase your independence, health, and safety. And they are trained to not only consider your current needs, but also your future needs based on any conditions you may have where your needs may change over time based on those conditions and how they may progress or develop. There are also housing professionals such as contractors, builders, and remodelers that have experience or training in aging in place, home modification, and working with older adults to modify their homes. They can advise you to incorporate features that support aging in place. I also like to mention it's a great idea to plan ahead when remodeling, and working with these housing professionals can assist with that. If you're remodeling, there are features that support aging in place that you can incorporate so that they're there in your home when you need them. And some basic home accessibility features include a no-step entry, extra wide doorways and halls, single floor living spaces, so having a bedroom and accessible bathroom on the first floor, and also zero step showers, so you don't have to step over a bathtub wall in order to get into those showers.
2: And it sounds like also that it's so important to educate the family members. I suspect sometimes that when family members are younger, either adult children or even grandchildren, they're not aware of the hazards that might be present in the house. So when one gets this kind of an assessment of what modifications might be needed in a house, that the family members are present as well, both in terms of seeing what needs to be done, but also cost as well. Is that a factor as well to keep in mind?
1: It can be. You know, there are many older people out there who will be able to make these decisions and pay for the home assessment and home modification on their own. But that said, there are also older adults where it would be very helpful to include family members so they're aware, they can provide their input. Certainly caregivers as well. They use the home to care for the older individuals, their loved ones, or care recipients. And they can share their experience where they're having any barriers or difficulties either bathing the older person who lives in the home or helping them with getting dressed. It's really important to share that input with a housing professional who's making changes to the home. In the same way, it's important for an occupational therapist to speak with the individual, not only watching them do their daily activities and how they interact with the home environment, but also hearing firsthand what are those individuals' goals in terms of how they would like to be able to use their home or move about their home. There are some extreme cases where people can't get in and out of their homes due to broken stairs or a lack of a ramp. So it's really important to engage the individual. And also, there are definitely times where it's important to engage family members. This would also be the case if an individual may have difficulties making their own decisions. So I'm really glad that you brought that up. That's an important consideration.
2: And to that point, Emily, I noticed that there's something called the NCOA Fall Prevention Tool called Falls Free Checkup. Tell us about that. What is that? How can people access that? And what's the purpose?
1: Well, the Falls Free Checkup, it's an online tool with 13 simple questions that provides you with a risk score and also educational resources that you can download or print. You can print your score to share with your doctor. It even has a functionality so you can email that information to your doctor as well. And it helps you learn about your individual falls risks and how to reduce them. This falls-free checkup can be taken by individuals themselves, caregivers, family members, and it was designed to be a quick and easy way to get more information and learn about your own falls risks, kind of a starting point. And then ideally, you would check in with your doctor and talk about those falls risks and learn ways to reduce those risks.
2: Well, it sounds like NCOA is doing a lot of activities and really focusing on falls prevention awareness. Tell us more about that. Obviously, you're involved very much in this, but is there different types of activities that relate to awareness versus education versus action? What do listeners, since they're all over the country and they're listening to this program, how can NCOA help the older adults themselves, as well as their caregivers or care partners and families, to, again, have access to all of these different resources besides the falls-free checkup? That sounds like it's a good start, but what other resources are available?
1: Well, preventing falls is a key component to NCOA's mission to create the conditions for all to age well. Since 2004, we've led the effort to create the National Falls Prevention Action Plan, and that's a framework that organizations, agencies can use to guide their falls prevention efforts. We also lead a network of state falls prevention coalitions. These are groups of organizations and agencies that have come together to address the shared goal of reducing older adult falls in their states. There are also regional and local coalitions as well. We provide educational resources on our website, ncoa.org, that are for individuals and caregivers, as well as professionals and policymakers. We play a key role in supporting organizations that offer falls prevention services, and we advocate to strengthen federal programs. We work with awareness. We work to increase public awareness of falls risk and prevention strategies, and we build community capacity of those providers and professionals who are on the ground, on the front lines, implementing falls prevention programs. So we are engaged in those different levels of awareness, education, and then we really want to foster action in addition to that awareness and education. Once people have been educated on their falls risks and common falls risks, we aim to connect them with services and programs in the community and educate on simple steps they can take to take action and reduce their falls risk.
2: Given what you're sharing, and NCOA has been doing this for a while, I'm wondering, has there been any follow-up to see whether these programs have been effective? Is there any way of measuring whether the implementation of these programs makes a difference amongst the older adult population in their particular community? Is that a part of your strategy of this falls prevention awareness education and action?
1: Yes. We work with the Administration for Community Living to support these evidence-based falls prevention programs. And these programs offer proven ways to reduce falls among older adults. So they go through a rigorous review process, and they must demonstrate evidence that they do reduce falls or falls risk factors. So there is research behind these programs that has primarily been conducted by program developers, but also by NCOA as well. And there are a variety of evidence-based falls prevention programs out there. Most are for people age 60 and older, but programs exist for people of all fitness levels, and they come in different formats as well. So some are group exercise programs or group discussion programs. Some are one-on-one, and some are offered virtually, while others take place in person.
2: If I decided I'm living in the community and I heard about this evidence-based falls prevention program, where would I sign up for it? What would I expect? What should I know about signing up for an evidence-based falls prevention program?
1: There's a variety of evidence-based falls prevention programs, kind of a menu, you could say, that include different components, either a focus on a component like physical activity or a combination of activities such as home assessment and modification, medication reviews, and confidence building activities. So physical activity could look like balance and strength exercises or exercises to help you stand up from a chair when you're sitting or step up on a curb while you're walking outside. Most of these exercises can be translated to people's daily activities. Some include home assessment and home assessment education, connections to home modification companies that can deliver the home mods as well.
2: Would I be having to go to a particular place to take this prevention program? And how long? Is it a couple of weeks or months? Or do I do it for a while and then come back a little bit later to see if I've actually improved? Do I have to pay for it or would it be free? What else would I need to know in terms of signing up?
1: These programs are offered at different types of locations. That includes senior centers and community centers, libraries, and many other local organizations. And you can contact your state falls prevention coalition to find out who offers these programs. We have a page on our website where you can look up your state falls prevention coalition's information. There is a webpage on NCOA's website that shares more about state falls prevention coalitions and their contact information. This can be found on www.ncoa.org/page/state falls prevention coalitions/. And these state falls prevention coalitions often act like a hub across the state and can be a great source for connecting you with the evidence-based programs that exist in your community. And sometimes they can even help with recommending which types of programs might be best for you.
2: Are there programs that are out there for a person who has already experienced a fall or has a regular or may have had some sort of loss of balance? Or are these programs really focused on preventing falls in the first place? Just in case listeners said, well, gee, I already fell, what's out there for me?
1: There are absolutely evidence-based programs for individuals who have fallen, who are concerned about falling, and programs each were designed for a specific population. So some are for people who have already fallen and who have a high risk of falls, and others are for people who are concerned about falling, and they may take a slower pace when it comes to the physical activity piece. They may focus more on building that confidence up again and peer-to-peer learning, so talking with other participants in the program to learn about their experience with falls, know that you're not alone, and build strategies to reduce your own falls risk. So for example, a program like that is called A Matter of Balance. And there's another evidence-based falls prevention program called Bingo Size that actually incorporates aspects of the game bingo with physical activity. There are one-on-one programs that will help you and support you in physical activity and exercise in your home in a one-on-one capacity. I should also say that many organizations offer these programs for free, so participants do not need to pay. However, some may ask for a small fee. It really does range according to the organization that's offering it.
2: And who is the person that usually teaches these evidence-based prevention programs or even educates folks who've already had a fall? Is it a physical therapist or occupational therapist? Or who can I expect, say, that will be the instructor?
1: So many programs require an individual with training in either exercise for older adults or a background in physiology. This may include a physical therapist or an individual who just has that experience already with offering exercise and physical activity programs for older adults. There are also programs that engage occupational therapists. There is a program called the CAPABLE program, and it engages a team of a registered nurse, an occupational therapist, and a handy person. Other programs, such as Stepping On, engage occupational therapists to come in and provide an educational presentation. There's definitely a range. And I would say that some programs also incorporate or engage volunteers and peers of participants to provide kind of a more one-on-one or peer level support, which can have different benefits and value than the support coming from the trained instructors.
2: Well, we're getting close to the end, but I do want our listeners to be reminded again of the fact that later on this month is National Falls Prevention Awareness Week. And I understand that NCOA is very much involved in this activity. So tell us exactly when National Falls Prevention Awareness Week is, and how is it being promoted? And again, are there resources available on the NCOA website that individuals or organizations could access to help to promote this special week?
1: National Falls Prevention Awareness Week this year is held between September 21st and the 25th. NCOA and its partners have spent the last 18 years educating and engaging older adults about falls prevention during the National Fall

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0: 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And we have a caregiver discussion guide I'd like to share for caregivers and loved ones that helps start the discussion about false prevention and tips on how to speak about this topic with your loved ones. That can be found on www.ncoa.org/article/Preventing Falls Tips for Older Adults and Caregivers. And in terms of final comments, I hope if listeners remember anything from this podcast, the message I'd love to convey is people can reduce their risk of falling. We know what works, and I want to empower people to be proactive. Learn about your own falls risks, the programs near you, and the simple steps that you can take in your daily life to reduce your risk of falls.
1: Well, it's obvious that NCOA and other organizations out there are doing a lot to address this particular issue for our older adult population. You certainly have covered a lot, Emily, in sharing

0: 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So thank you so much, Emily Neighbors, Associate Director of Innovation with the National Council on Aging, for joining me today. It was a pleasure to have you on the show.
1: Thank you.
0: 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And remember, age is just a number, not a label. I'll be back again with you next week.

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3: Here's your Curry Coast weather picture from KCIWLP and the National Weather Service. Tonight, mostly cloudy with patchy evening fog and a low around 54. Tomorrow, mostly sunny with some patchy fog and a high near 55. And then tomorrow night, patchy fog with a low around 51 under mostly cloudy skies. 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I'm Pete Lutz.

Welcome to Middle East in Focus. I'm Esti Chandler. We are asking anyone with a conscience to help us end this nightmare. That's the sentence I have not been able to get out of my mind this week. Earlier this month, Mariam Tomasebi, a professor of psychology and statistics at Los Angeles' Pierce College, published an open letter at The Nation magazine about the nightmare brought upon her family by a malicious right-wing Change.org smear campaign. Trump's Gestapo Department of Immigration and Customs Enforcement, or ICE, and his opportunistic Attorney General, Marco Rubio. Mariam Tomasebi tells of being arrested while driving her 16-year-old son to school the day after her husband, Issa Hashemi, also a college professor, was kidnapped by ICE agents and taken into custody. This is a local working class family, all legal U.S. residents with valid green cards, who were arrested and quickly whisked off to an ICE facility in Texas and have been held in immigration detention for the past 4 months. Why? Allegedly,